0: That's Oscar Peterson and his trio with Kelly's Blues. That's in Brazil in 1996. That's from the concert, or one of the many concerts Oscar Peterson did after his stroke. And what a beautiful story there from Celine. Not only is this his most honest and most vulnerable music, but it's the only music she knows of her dad that she remembers in real life. That's from the new Oscar Peterson box set called World Tour. My name is Tom Power. You're listening to Q. You're in the middle of my conversation with Kelly and Celine Peterson, the widow and daughter of the Canadian jazz icon Oscar Peterson. Well, the box set, I should say, isn't just about Oscar's music. It's about who Oscar really was, who he was behind the scenes when he wasn't sitting at the piano, his hobbies, his love for photography. And I didn't know this. I don't know if you did. His love for poetry. In fact, he wrote poetry. Here's Oscar's widow, Kelly.
1: In this box set, in order to really celebrate Oscar for this special occasion of his 100th birthday, the music was the world tour, but we also wanted to share a more personal side of Oscar. So the book is a tour of Oscar's world, and it includes photos and poems, that photos that Oscar took, poems that he wrote, as well as some other writings of his, excerpts from his memoir, etc. So I will share one of the poems. I'll give you a little background. He spent one summer at the cottage, just getting up every day and sitting with his coffee, looking out at the lake and his laptop in front of him, writing poems. It just became something that he wanted to do. And he would write the poem and then ask me to sit down and listen to it. This was one of the first and is one of my favorites. To touch a cloud, to live a dream, to have life flow like a silvery stream, to ride the wind or grow like a leaf, to sing with a voice quite beyond belief, to use time like a magic wand, echoing things of which we are fond, to invoke anew memories of old past, creating new visions that will ever last, to sing of love and its hurtful pangs, to paint a picture that forever hangs in our hearts, in our souls, in our very beings. This is what Ella Fitzgerald means.
0: That's Kelly Peterson reading Oscar Peterson's poem, Ella, written for Ella Fitzgerald. So what was going on, Kelly, that he had the laptop open in front of him and he was just reflecting on musicians he knew, on people he had played with?
1: That's exactly what he was doing. It was another creative outlet for him, apart from composing. And for some reason, just being in the environment in Harcourt Park in the Haliburton Highlands, looking out at the beautiful lake, hearing the loons, everything, that it was just a peaceful place for him. He was so relaxed at the cottage all the time. And I think that prompted him to reflect on the musicians he had worked with throughout his career. And he thought, what a nice way to honor them. And just write the poems about his experiences and how he felt about them.
0: I didn't know he was such a great photographer, Celine.
2: Yes. He would not call himself a great photographer. He would just say that he loves photography and that he's tinkering but he always loved it. And he was a kid when it came to photography. I kind of, a family joke is one of his favorite camera stores was in Japan. It's just a technology store, actually. It's called Yodobashi Camera in Japan. And we did a 5-week tour of Japan in the early 2000s. And it was a week in 5 different cities. And every single day, like every single day, he would drag us to the Yodobashi in every single city. And I was so grumpy. I was just like, you gotta be kidding me. We're going again. It was the hobby of all hobbies for him.

Yeah. Splendiferous, I always been different. Burgers, indifferent. Enemy of state, I'm a dissident. The way y'all folks been living, reminiscent of the zone of interest. My drip is

0: sides. So we know the CRTC has asked the question. They asked it last year in one of their public proceedings. They have yet to render a decision on it, and I suspect that part of the reason why the government hasn't taken action is they're trying to see if the CRTC is going to render some sort of comment on an anti-siphoning policy. But there's nothing preventing from the government from issuing a policy direction or making another statement that suggests to the CRTC that they consider this a priority, and it's something that the CRTC should consider a priority as well.
1: Raj, thank you.
0: Thank you very much, Neil.
2: Raj Shone is the executive director of Friends of Canadian Media. He's in Toronto.

There's another interesting term. It's pronounced dapasnegewin. And when I was a young lad, I understood it as simply to draw. But more recently, I began investigating, talking with elders and knowledge bearers back home, and they told me what it really means is to draw truthfully, a mark that is made in a truthful way. So it comes out of an older practice of the indigenous artists from the plains. And it really is about warriors returning from a hunt or a battle in which they were generally required to recount really what happened. But they had to do it truthfully to be believed. In other words, you had to have witnesses, of course. Their drawings function in the same way. So if you drew something inaccurately, you lost all credibility. So with children's drawings done from the 1930s to the 1960s, that's where I use the word dapasnegewin, because to me, the child's drawing functioned as testimony the same way that a warrior's account had to.

0: and the scale of abuse at the single school, because initially we started out looking for the one priest who had abused my dad, but then we started interviewing survivors and we started hearing the name of several priests and nuns and staff members who were accused of sexually abusing kids at the school. And we had also talked to lawyers and people who were involved in the IAP who told us St. Michael's wasn't even a bad school. Like, this was not even known as a bad school. But we wanted to understand, like, what was happening? What was the scale of abuse at a single school? And so when we realized we were never going to be able to get the IAP records, we'd never be able to get access to any of the information from those testimonies from survivors of St. Michael's, one of our producers, Chantal Bell-Richard, had an idea that we should go back to the lawsuits that survivors filed before there was a residential school settlement agreement. And because those are public documents, they were filed in courthouses, you know, across the province. So we filed an access to information request. We were able to get 485 lawsuits from this one school that I think, you know, still even these years later is still so horrifying and shocking to me, the scale of abuse at a single school. Over 200 allegations of sexual abuse against 17 mm-hmm. priests, 13 nuns, and 15 staff members. And most of that abuse was not like a single incident, but abuse that happened many times or continued even over years. And when we published the podcast, it was such a, it was such a profound thing for me personally, just to understand what was happening to my dad and my aunts and uncles at the school. But I also heard from so many other, like, people in my family, but also intergenerational survivors who said that it felt like it was their story too.
1: That was part of my conversation with investigative journalist Connie Walker. If you want to listen to the full episode, you can find Front Burner wherever you get your podcasts or on YouTube. I'm Jamie Poisson. Thank you so much for listening.
2: Good morning. I'm Preston Mulligan in for Portia Clark. Welcome to Information Morning. It is the National Day for Truth and Reconciliation, a day to recognize the legacy of the residential school system, honoring its survivors, their families, and communities. And on our show today, we'll bring you stories from across Mi'kma'ki. We'll hear about a Maui-Omi in Liverpool organized by our community contact, Michelle Roy, something she does every year. And Michelle will tell us what goes into an event like that and why it's so important to the community there. Also, Nova Scotia's Peace and Friendship Medicine Trail is building reconciliation by connecting neighbors through, well, friendship. The CBC's Moira Donovan takes us out on the land with artist and knowledge holder Cheryl Maloney. Also, welcome to our listeners joining us from Unamagi. And Matt Brand is here keeping an eye on traffic and weather. Good morning, Matt.
3: Good morning, Preston.
2: Not going to be a lot of traffic this morning, but nice to see you nonetheless.
3: Thank you. Appreciate that. You too. I was going to say, on the topic of traffic,
2: yeah,
3: I'm not sure we're going to have much traffic this morning. In fact, I'm sure we will not have really any traffic today.
2: Schools, you say that now.
3: Well, we'll see what happens. Schools are off today. Most government offices are closed. I believe all public libraries right across the province are closed as well. And Halifax Transit is running on a holiday schedule. That includes no Woodside Ferry today. But if anything newsworthy or impactful happens today, we'll be sure to mention that. What I do have, though, are a bunch of events happening today for the National Day for Truth and Reconciliation. And if you know about any events happening today near you, you can always let us know on the traffic line as well. As for our temperatures right now, another warm morning out there, Preston.
2: It was abnormally mild when I walked out of the house this morning.
3: Yeah, and actually went into my son's bedroom last night and he had the air conditioning going.
2: Good for him.
3: I guess so. Not great for our electricity bill, but that's okay. Temperatures across the province are in the mid-teens this morning. So, we're united this morning, basically all waking up to the same temperature, but another foggy, misty morning. And actually feels pretty humid out there as well. So looking at Tina's forecast for today, the National Day for Truth and Reconciliation, and this morning, it is going to be mainly cloudy with a chance for showers and fog patches early this morning. No measurable amounts of rain, though, so that's good for events happening today. Later this afternoon, though, we can expect a mix of sun and cloud, and northerly winds are going to be light on the mainland, just up to 15 kilometers per hour in Cape Breton today, so winds light basically right across the province, and highs today right around 20 degrees. So a little later this afternoon when that sun comes out, it's going to feel pretty nice.
4: Warm day.
3: Yeah, right now though, 17 degrees at the Bedford Range is our warm spot right now. We've got 12 degrees on the North Mountain in Cape Breton. That's our cold spot. Plus it's 14 degrees in Sydney and 15 with light drizzle and fog at the Halifax Stanfield International Airport. I know we said not many folks driving right now, but if you are next to the airport, just make sure you slow down, get your headlights on this morning.
4: All right, thank you, Matt. David Burke is with us this morning in the newsroom with headlines. Hi, David.
5: Hey, Preston. Coming up in the news, a project to map Mi'kmaq medicinal plants is advancing a neighbor-to-neighbor model of reconciliation. It's called the Peace and Friendship Medicine Trail. Halifax will ask the province to review Nova Scotia's property tax system to find options that improve affordability and make the system more fair. A staff report found the province's capped assessment program benefits long-term homeowners by keeping their tax assessments lower than market value. And a consultant is recommending Cape Breton Regional Municipality exert authority over all of its fire departments. CBRM operates full-time stations in Sydney and three other departments with a mix of volunteer and paid firefighters. The consultant says the municipality needs to run the more than 30 volunteer fire departments as well. All that and more coming up in the news at 6:30.
4: All right. Thank you, David. Also coming up this morning on the show, a space for remembrance and reflection, but also learning. That was the goal of a new piece of public art created in the Nora Bernard Commemoration Park. We'll hear what the process was like from the renowned artist who worked on it. And then in our middle hour, 7:45, the new Mi'kmaq Native Friendship Center is on track to open next July, and you can already see it taking shape on Gottigen Street. Executive Director Pamela Glow-Deroche takes us through how the vision for the center has evolved over time and the ultimate goal. So stay with us. National News is next.
6: 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There are survivor stories, highlights from the commemorative ceremony in Ottawa, and Connie Walker and Kimberly Murray speak about their work with the Indian Residential School Project. 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
7: This is World Report. Good morning. I'm Marcia Young. People across Canada are marking the National Day for Truth and Reconciliation. It's a day recognizing Indigenous families affected by Canada's residential school system. One of those families is still searching for answers decades later. 11-year-old Johnny Kiwasu says died while attending St. Francis Xavier Residential School in Alberta. Local researchers are trying to piece together what happened to him and other children, but they say it's been difficult. CBC Indigenous reporter Creason Achikute takes us to the Cree community.
8: And I placed it on this little grave.
9: At 74 years old, Robert Kiwasu says he still finds a way to honor his older brother Johnny by bringing him toys to his grave. He says his brother vanished at only 11 years old while he was forced to attend the Catholic-run St. Francis Xavier Residential School in Sturgeon Lake Cree Nation in Alberta.
8: Like my dad was never told about nothing.
9: Johnny died without his family in a hospital in High Prairie in 1943, about 100 kilometers away from home, after contracting pulmonary tuberculosis. TB was a common infection in residential schools due to poor living conditions. For more than seven decades, the family did not know where Johnny was until 2013, when another sister, Roseanne, paid for a private investigator who eventually helped find Johnny's grave in a High Prairie cemetery. Chief Sheldon Sunshine has been working with the University of Alberta in locating other missing children, with that work still ongoing.
10: It's people. When you see the names, and you know, it is saddening on what our people went through. You know.
9: So far, the chief says they have identified 62 potential unmarked graves, but researchers are projecting that number could be even higher. Johnny was one of at least five children at the school who died that year, and is one of at least 10 Kiwasu children who died as students at Sturgeon Lake Residential School, according to the National Center for Truth and Reconciliation. Robert says it was very hard for his parents never knowing where Johnny went. But today, Robert makes sure he is not forgotten and visits his grave often. Chris Anashkate, CBC News, Sturgeon Lake, Cree Nation.
7: Ottawa is demanding the French government reverse a decision. France unilaterally granted fishing permits for an area east of Newfoundland. Paris approved commercial access to contested waters. Laura Howells reports.
11: I can't see how some other country can just come in and say, okay, we're going to take your crab.
12: Newfoundland crab harvester Robbie Green worried for his livelihood after the French president promised an exploratory fishing license for snow crab, something Canada says the French don't have the authority to do.
11: Everyone is really scared of the future and if this precedent gets set.
12: The license would be out of Saint-Pierre and Miquelon, islands off Newfoundland that belong to France. Canada has an exclusive economic zone off its coast. The French would fish outside of that on the Grand Banks Continental Shelf, a shallow, fish-rich area beneath the ocean. But Ottawa maintains that shelf belongs to Canada. Snow crab is Newfoundland and Labrador's most lucrative fishery, valued at over $700 million last year. If granted, the French license would represent about $20 million worth of crab per year for the next 5 years. The owner of the Saint-Pierre company that got the license says he doesn't want to hurt Canadian businesses and his crab will be processed in Canada. But he says they do have the right to fish there. On Parliament Hill, outrage from the Conservative fisheries critic Clifford Small.
13: The Prime Minister is abandoning our sovereignty in favor of Europeans.
12: In a statement, Canada's Department of Fisheries and Oceans says it wants France to reverse its decision and says it's working closely with Global Affairs on next steps. Laura Howell, CBC News, St. John's.
7: A fight in the cockpit of a commercial airliner forced an emergency landing. Initially, there were concerns the Dubai to Israel flight had been hijacked. Officials say a fight broke out between the pilots. An alert was triggered shortly after takeoff. The plane made an emergency landing in Tabuk, Saudi Arabia. Everyone on board is safe, but an Israeli official says his country was preparing its warplanes. It remains unclear what caused the confrontation. The last remaining U.S. troops stationed in Iraq have left. This officially ends more than 23 years of continuous U.S. military presence in the country. The Pentagon says it expects Iraqi security forces to be able to keep ISIS suppressed. But as Willie Lowry reports from Jerusalem, the U.S. departure could pave the way for Iran to increase its already significant influence on the country.
14: The nose of a gray C-130, long a workhorse of the U.S. military, gently rises off the tarmac, its four propellers spinning, lifting it into the air above Baghdad Airport. The last U.S. troops are leaving Iraq. The move has been years in the making and is the culmination of a deal agreed to in 2024 under the Biden administration and ultimately fulfilled by the Trump administration. At the height of the U.S.-Iraq war, more than 170,000 U.S. troops were present in the country. According to Brown University's Cost of War project, as many as 210,000 Iraqi civilians were killed from 2003 to 2023. Nearly 4,500 U.S. troops died during Operation Iraqi Freedom. While the U.S. officially ended its military campaign against Iraq in 2010, in recent years it has maintained a military presence as part of an international coalition fighting ISIS. But with that fight largely concluded, now their presence is also gone. Here's Yahya Rasool, a spokesperson for the commander-in-chief of the armed forces in Iraq. The base has been fully handed over, he says. There are no international coalition personnel present. Some analysts fear that the U.S. withdrawal could pave the way for Iran to further strengthen its influence in the country. Willie Lowry, CBC News, Jerusalem.
7: Next month, Albertans vote on whether to hold a referendum on separating from Canada. But there will be 9 other questions on the ballot. And as Julia Wong reports, data shows Albertans are not up to speed on the remaining questions.
15: With less than 3 weeks to go before Albertans head to the polls, every Edmontonian we spoke to was familiar with the separatism question.
16: So I think a lot of people are focusing on the separation issue.
15: But some didn't know about the 9 other questions on the ballot, which are about immigration and Canada's constitution.
17: I was only expecting one question. on the referendum.
15: So have you heard anything about the nine other questions?
17: I've been pretty busy.
15: They aren't alone. A CBC News poll shows 44% of Albertans asked are not familiar with the nine questions. 49% don't yet know how they'll vote. Pollster Janet Brown.
18: There's still a lot of people trying to figure out how they're going to navigate those other nine questions.
15: Political science professor Lori Thorlaxon at the University of Alberta isn't surprised.
19: I think those nine questions are nine very complicated questions, and they're complicated questions because most of the questions are bundles of issues, and a lot of them raise further questions.
20: Now, there are actually 10 questions on the ballot.
15: Stephen Carter's group, Alberta's Voice, wants people to vote no to those nine questions.
21: I think that the separatist question is the one that's getting most of the attention. It's kind of the sexy being in the referendum, and the other nine are dragging along.
15: The Alberta government wants people to vote yes to them, so it has a mandate. Alberta Premier Danielle Smith.
22: We're going to do our part to make sure that people have the information they need.
15: And the clock is ticking. Albertans cast their ballots October 19th. Julia Wong, CBC News, Edmonton.
7: Olympic champion Tessa Virtue has traded in the ice rink for the dance floor. She makes her solo dance debut next month at the Fall for Dance North Festival in Toronto. For years, Virtue had to trust her partner. Now, as the CBC's Griffin Yeager tells us, she's learning to trust herself.
23: The greatest ice dancers of their generation. Maybe.
24: For more than a decade, ice dancers Tessa Virtue and Scott Moyer were one of the most recognizable pairs in Canadian sport. Now Virtue is stepping off the ice and onto the dance floor.
25: It feels very much like returning to something and also utterly terrifying.
24: The Olympic and world champion is making her professional dance debut next month at Toronto's Fall for Dance North Festival. It's a massive shift for Virtue. She's used to sharing the ice and the podium as part of the most decorated ice dance team in Olympic history.
25: So far, this entire experience has been so collaborative that there's been no moment of loneliness or isolation.
24: After years of moving in sync on ice, Virtue is dancing to her own rhythm. Griffin Yeager, CBC News, Toronto.
7: And that is the latest national and international news from World Report. I'm Marcia Young.
4: Welcome to Information Morning. I'm Preston Mulligan. Good morning. It's Wednesday, September the 30th, and today is the National Day for Truth and Reconciliation. Coming up in this hour of the show, we'll hear about a Maui-Omi in Liverpool organized by our community contact there.
26: A whole lot of drumming, singing, and dancing.
4: Plus a book about residential school denialism and what that looks like today. And
27: we really wanted to honor, you know, a specific moment in time that can also honor a specific moment in people's healing journey.
4: We'll find out about a new piece of art in the Nora Bernard Commemoration Park.

0: Thanks for being with us, and welcome to our listeners joining us in Cape Breton this morning. Matt Brand is here also watching traffic and weather. Hello, Matt.
1: Hey, Preston. Pretty misty and foggy right across the province for the National Day of Truth Reconciliation, at least to start out. Pretty warm up there as well, and with plenty of events happening today. We should see the sun a little later today as well. Just looking at Tina's forecast. And this morning, it's going to be mainly cloudy with a chance for showers with fog patches early this morning as well, but no measurable amounts of rain listed here. Later this afternoon, we can expect a mix of sun and cloud with light northerly winds on the mainland and just up to 15 kilometers per hour in Cape Breton today with highs right around 20 degrees. So pretty nice day, especially a little later. Right now, we got 14 degrees in Eskasoni, 13 degrees in Spring Hill, and 16 in North Preston. And today in Eskasoni, they're marking the National Day for Truth and Reconciliation with a sacred fire lighting at 1 p.m. at the Eskasoni Healing Garden, right next to the health center. This will be followed by a healing walk to the Indian Residential School Monument and refreshments served afterwards around 3 p.m. at the Nipissi Building. And community members are encouraged to wear orange to that ceremony in Eskasoni. And probably not going to mention much happening in traffic, but if you do see any issues out there, you can always give us a shout. 902-222-3802.
0: Thank you, Matt. David Burke is in the newsroom with headlines. Hi, David.
2: Hey, Preston. In the news today, Halifax will ask the province to review Nova Scotia's property tax system to find options that improve affordability and make the system more fair. The United Church is transferring ownership of a retreat and meeting center to a group of Wabanaki women. The Women of First Light will be the new stewards of the Tatamagoosh Center. And applications open later this week for the province's heating assistance rebate. Advocates say the province is leaving too many people out at a time when power and home heating bills are rising. That's all ahead in the news at 6:30.
0: All right, thanks, David. 13 minutes after 6 o'clock. Our community contact, Michelle Roy, is hosting a Maui-Omi in Liverpool today. It's an event she organizes annually to mark Truth and Reconciliation Day. Michelle is a member of the Wassohoba First Nation and is well known for her fashion brand, Two Feathers Mi'kmaq Designs. Good morning, Welzie Exitboog.
3: Good morning, Willie Exitboog.
0: Michelle, what do you have planned for today?
3: Well, we are having our 5th annual Truth and Reconciliation Day, and we have speeches and speakers first thing in the morning for 11 a.m. And then at 12:30, we are going to have a Maui-Omi. Grand entry is 12:30, and we will have activities for the children throughout the day and spot dances and all kinds of really cool, fun things to do.
0: Excellent. Tell me more about the grand entry.
3: The grand entry is normally something we do at a powwow. So we will have all the flags. I do believe the RCMP are going to come and join us this year in Red Surge. We have our elders, all of those important people in our communities. And we have different style dancers. We'll have our head dancers, Jesse Benjamin and Brady Gugu. And we'll have our junior head dancers, Rory and Kaleem. So they will lead the rest of the dancers, and then they'll come in a specific order.
0: I see. And there's always music and storytelling. Tell me more about that event.
3: The storytelling is really one of the most important parts of the day, where we have lived experience shared with us through residential school survivors or their families. And it's more of the truth portion of the day.
0: I see. And then always lots of music too, right?
3: Oh my gosh, yes. There is, especially once we start anything, we always have the honor song. And we have two drum groups with us, Stony Bear Singers and Glooscap Sun. So they are going to be singing and drumming for us for the day while we have our different inner tribals and some potato dance and a candy dance for the kids. And yeah, a whole lot of drumming, singing and dancing.
0: Where does this all happen in the Liverpool area?
3: We always host it at the Hank Snow Museum grounds at 148 Bristol Avenue in Liverpool. We're still waiting for our cultural grounds to be finished besides McPherson's in Liverpool for Wassohoba.
0: What goes into that? How do you do that?
3: It takes the whole community, and I've got some really great friends. So there's a whole lot of fundraising, and, you know, the Hank Snow Museum is always so gracious to let us use their grounds and their power. And they all, in return, they get to host their canteen and different things like that. And it's a really nice arrangement. Definitely in the reconciliation area. They've always been there for us.
0: That's great. Who can attend this event?
3: Everybody is welcome. Everybody, children, adults, it doesn't matter who you are or where you come from, you're welcome for the day. And it's about healing and love and being together as a community should be.
0: You expecting a lot of people, a lot of turnout?
3: Yes. Every year it's grown substantially, and now it's really not a Liverpool event. It's a regional event that the whole South Shore is a part of. The municipalities have all pitched in this year, and it's just really great to see everybody come together.
0: Who helps you plan this?
3: Me. I plan and do the whole thing.
0: You do it all by yourself?
3: Well, I have some really cool friends that help me in different areas, but I do all the coordinating and planning and executing.
0: Right. It sounds like it must take a long time to prep for that.
3: It does take me a long time, and I have great friends in different places, and we're able to, you know, pull the activities and tents together and the things that are needed to make the day great.
0: You need to recruit an official planning committee next year.
3: This is our fifth year, and it is my final year as the host, the only person doing it. So I do hope that we can make a committee out of it, and maybe it's something Wasoho about First Nation might like to be a larger part of.
0: Yeah.
3: Because it's a lot for one person.
0: It must be an extra special event then for you, knowing this is the last one that you will be helming, running.
3: It's bittersweet. I mean, I started it the very first year that the truth came to light, and it was a known fact. So, you know, my family has gone to residential school. It's really important to me for to have this day and have all of the people join us from all over Mi'kma'ki and Nova Scotia to learn and be part of that day and do and be better.
0: Do you think it's been successful in raising awareness of truth and reconciliation over the years that you've been involved in it?
3: Definitely, I would say. And, you know, the size of the group is exceeding 500 people now when we gather. So I think that's amazing. That's all of those people that didn't know or want to do or be better.
0: Excellent. This is happening rain or shine.
3: Rain or shine. It's going to be shine. The Creator always gives us a beautiful day. I have faith.
0: All right. Good for you, Michelle. Congratulations on getting this done every year. And I'm glad you're going to take a break going forward.
3: Everybody needs some time too.
0: For sure. All right. Take care, Michelle.
3: Thank you so much, Preston. Have a great day.
0: You too. See ya.
3: Bye.
0: Michelle Roy organizes the annual Maui Omi in Liverpool to mark the National Day for Truth and Reconciliation. She's also our community contact there. The Maui Omi is today outside of the Hank Snow Museum in Liverpool, starts at 11 a.m. The grand entry is at 12:30 p.m. and it's free. Everyone is welcome. 20 minutes after 6 o'clock, Matt.
1: Yeah, it's going to be, actually it is a little overcast this morning, but I think folks heading to the Maui Omi will see the sun today, or as Michelle said, we'll see the shine. Look at Tina's forecast, and this morning it's going to be mainly cloudy with a chance for showers, fog patches early this morning as well, but no measurable amounts of rain. Later this afternoon, though, we can expect a mix of sun and cloud with light northerly winds on the mainland, just up to 15 kilometers per hour in Cape Breton today, with highs right around 20 degrees. And right now, pretty warm out there. We've got 15 degrees in the Wasohaba First Nation, 14 degrees in Glace Bay, and 16 in Rainbow Haven. And today in Liverpool, as we heard from Michelle, there's a Truth and Reconciliation Day Maui Omi happening at the Hank Snow Museum grounds from 11 until 4. There's going to be an honor song, cultural sharing, all followed by singers, drummers, and dancers, and even more events. Again, that's today at the Hank Snow Museum grounds in Liverpool from 11 until 4. And really not expecting much in the way of traffic, but if you see any issues, any incidents we should know about, just give us a shout. 902-222-3802.
0: Thank you, Matt. Well, despite Canada's Truth and Reconciliation Commission revealing the widespread abuse of Indigenous children in residential schools, there are still some who deny survivor stories of being stripped of their culture and language. Negan Sinclair is Anishinaabe professor at the University of Manitoba. He is the co-editor of the new book, Truth Before Reconciliation, Confronting Residential School Denialism. Negan spoke with the CBC's Myla Alpha about why residential school denialism, what it looks like today.
4: Residential school denialism, while not growing in terms of content, it's really just a few dozen people making websites in basements and discredited and trying to claim nonsensical arguments based on no research or reality. There is a number of Canadians who are perhaps confused, distracted, and put into situations in which they've been chronically miseducated and misinformed about Indigenous peoples. And so I don't think we should be surprised that they're uncomfortable when they hear about some things that the country has perpetrated that are very violent and genocidal, like residential schools. And they may be tempted to be distracted by individuals who want to say, oh, don't believe that, or ignore all this. You know, thousands and thousands of pages of credentialed, vetted, legitimate research for my cherry-picked information, when added together, just sounds like a conspiracy theory.
5: Where does this denial come from?
4: So residential school denialism is not the denial of the existence of the schools. Mm-hmm. It's similar to Holocaust denialism. Holocaust denialism doesn't say Holocaust or, you know, the death camps didn't exist. But what it does is it downplays, distorts, minimizes the genocide that has occurred. And a good example is many denialists, for example, will say, well, the schools meant well, or the are overblown, or, you know, everybody died with tuberculosis. Like, why are you complaining about your situation? Those kinds of things. And if you look through the vetted research, like this is like decades upon decades of award-winning research that has been what's called peer-reviewed, like our book,
5: yeah,
4: which is sent out to anonymous reviewers. People make comments and you know, criticisms, and then they ask for edits and so on. All of that has proven time and time again, the accounts of survivors, which is that these were institutions that were not well-intentioned. They were built inappropriately. They were built for poor ventilation, poor sanitation, situations of starvation for many young people, and that those accounts of survivors are legitimate. And not only is that there was physical sexual abuse that happened in those schools and that were rampant, the mental abuses just alone, but there were cases of murder. There were cases of situations in which children ran away, and it was, the situations were so atrocious that they ran away and they were never found again. And there were, of course, the issue of tuberculosis, I think, is often something denialists pick upon and say, well, everybody had tuberculosis at that time. It's kind of a natural thing. But that's not, when you have a poorly ventilated building that is inappropriately built with negligence, meaning the churches were given money and they were given, chronically less money or underfunded money. And they use that money to build the church in the town nearby. What happens is then the children are breathing in air too close together. Dr. Peter Bryce documented that residential schools were situations that produced dire harm for Indigenous children, and that this is something that was what he called a national crime, and he even used the word manslaughter.
0: That was Negan Sinclair, and Anishinaabe professor at University of Manitoba. He is co-editor of the book, Truth Before Reconciliation, Confronting Residential School Denialism. He was speaking with the CBC's Ismaila Alpha. Well, today CBC Radio has you covered with stories from Indigenous peoples from across Turtle Island. Reconciliation on the Record is a CBC Radio special hosted by Phelan Johnson. It airs at 8 p.m. on CBC Radio across the country. Diane Hill is a survivor who attended the Mohawk Residential School in Brantford, Ontario, also known as the Mush Hole. Speaking to the CBC's Candace Maracle, she recalls one moment during her time there that gave her hope.
6: And one of the good times that comes to my forefront is there was a house mother, and it was at night, and she came around. She was new. She came around, and she would come along, and she would touch your shoulder to make sure you were asleep. Mm-hmm. And so it was the big girls that taught me how to breathe, like for them to know that I was asleep, like sink into the mattress, like this is how you breathe. It's survival techniques. Mm-hmm. And so this house mother came along, and what she did was she was humming, and she started to sing. And so I knew it was okay to turn over. I was laying on my stomach the first time she came along, and I knew it was okay. So I turned over, and I could see her curly short hair, and she was singing Twinkle, Twinkle, Little Star. Twinkle, twinkle, little star, how I wonder what you are. And I'm just like, oh my God. Oh, that's my mom. Because when we were home, before we were incarcerated, my mom came along and she had all these Mother Goose books, and she would read to us every night, but she didn't read English. She translated everything into Mohawk, and she showed us the pictures in the books. And so she would translate these stories and nursery rhymes and everything, and she would sing to us. So when this house mother came along and she sang Twinkle, Twinkle, Little Star, I looked, and to me, she was my mom, because my mom would come and she would sing,

0: And she would sing Twinkle, Twinkle, Little Star Mohawk. So there's that same tune. And that was one of the best moments that I had there. I transformed this woman into my mom. In my mind, she was my mom. So that was one of my absolute most comforting. I felt like I was at home, but my mom was talking different, like in a different language. But I knew the tune. And when I looked at her, I could visualize my mom. Yeah, that was astounding. And she came and she came and she sang. And then I would wait for her to come. And then she didn't last long. She wasn't there long. And she was gone. So I started to look for my mom again.
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2: Yeah, I know it's the National Day for Truth and Reconciliation. I know it's the eighth full day of fall, but really warm out there right now. We've got temperatures in the mid-teens right across the province, and we could hit the 20-degree mark today, so we've got some summer vibes happening today. Looking at this forecast, and this morning it's going to be mainly cloudy with a chance for showers. We've got fog patches early this morning as well, and later this afternoon we can expect a mix of sun and cloud. And northerly winds are going to be light on the mainland up to 15 kilometers per hour in Cape Breton today, with the highs right around 20 degrees. Right now, 14 degrees at the Acadia First Nation, 15 degrees in Judic, and 15 degrees in Hammond's Plains. And today in Yarmouth, there's going to be a flag-raising ceremony for the National Day of Truth and Reconciliation starting at 9 o'clock this morning. That's happening at the Yarmouth Town Hall on Main Street, and all are welcome, and folks are encouraged to wear an orange shirt.
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3: This is the CBC News serving Nova Scotia. Good morning. I'm David Burke. Halifax will ask the province to review Nova Scotia's property tax system to find options that improve affordability and make the system more fair. On Tuesday, Regional Council discussed a staff report about the local impacts of the capped assessment program. It found the cap benefits long-term homeowners by keeping their assessments lower than market value. But since the cap applies to nearly 80% of Halifax properties, the tax burden is shifted to the remaining 20%, including new home buyers and renters in large buildings. Councillor Janet Steele made the motion urging the province to explore the issue.
4: I think HRM is looking for some reform. Is there a way to make the assessment program fairer? Fairer for our new homeowners, fairer for the people we hope to attract here, to set up families here with the growth that we've been experiencing.
3: Councillors and city staff say major changes to the cap would be politically unpopular and likely require all-party support at the legislature. A Mi'kmaq-led project is offering a neighbor-to-neighbor approach to reconciliation. The Peace and Friendship Medicine Trail was started by Mi'kmaq artisan activist Cheryl Maloney from Sebaganagadi First Nation. Maloney started the trail last year as a way of mapping the locations of medicinal plants. But with the majority of Nova Scotia in private hands, she realized she needed to reach out to individual landowners. Over the last year, she's been working with landowners to host harvesting and other events on their land.
5: We're learning as we go along. And at any point in time, I've not heard one landowner say, this isn't for me, I'm out of here. Because what's growing is a community of people that are sharing our values, our stewardship, the love of our communities. We stopped watching the news and we just started talking to each other to see what's really going on. So we figure we're just going to keep at this together.
3: So far, 9 property owners have partnered with the trail. Maloney hopes it will continue to grow going forward. A community meeting center on the North Shore is doing something radical in the name of reconciliation. Once owned by the United Church, this center and its property is being transferred to a group of Wabanaki women. Sis Amohan has more.
6: The United Church is transferring the Tatamogush Center and the land it's on to a group of Wabanaki women called the Women of First Light. Mi'kmaq Elder Catherine Martin said the process is being called rematriation.
7: Not repatriation, not returning, rematriating the land to the proper caretakers. the women.
6: The United Church was the first religious organization in Canada to apologize for its role in the residential school system. Executive Minister of the Eastern Region, Faith March McCush, said it's part of the church's mandate to make reparations to Indigenous communities.
8: Sometimes it feels like we're getting it right and sometimes it feels like we're not, but it doesn't mean that we don't stop working towards journeying together.
6: The land the center is on has been a meeting place for the Mi'kmaq for thousands of years. Wolastoqe Elder Lisa Pearly Dutcher, who is also with the Women of First Light, says that connection can still be felt today.
9: There's our Gunsusuk, the ancestors are here. You can feel it.
6: Pearly Dutcher hopes this experience will become an example of reconciliation for other organizations. Siza Mohan, CBC Indigenous, in Tatamagush.
3: Cape Breton Regional Municipality is considering a consultant's report that recommends exerting authority over its 34 fire stations. CBRM operates full-time stations in Sydney and helps with three others that are mostly volunteer but have some paid firefighters. The consultant's report recommends CBRM run the volunteer departments as well. Mayor Cecil Clark says that does not necessarily mean complete amalgamation. He says communities with volunteer fire services can still retain some local control.
10: No one is rushing to implement. What we're doing is taking time to understand, be thoughtful, but also recognize long term the sustainability factors of where we currently are a challenge, and how do we support that better?
3: Clark says the report will go to the Fire and Emergency Services Committee next month, and council will seek input from the fire departments and communities. And applications for Nova Scotia's heating assistance rebate open this week. Advocates say the program is helpful, though, to those who qualify, but it's leaving too many people out. Taryn Grant reports.
11: With winter heating bills on the horizon, the Nova Scotia government is once again offering a $400 rebate to low-income households. Energy affordability advocate Julie Bishwakarma says the rebate is helpful, sort of.
12: $400 is not enough to meet the reality households are facing.
11: Miriam Williams of the tenant advocacy group Acorn says the program is a shadow of what it once was.
13: They've already cut out eligibility for way too many families.
11: Now capped at incomes of $30,000 to $45,000, it used to be capped at incomes as high as $85,000, and the value of the rebate was also higher, ranging between $600 and $1,000 in recent years. Service Nova Scotia Minister Jill Balzer says the province is working within its means as it grapples with a $1.4 billion deficit. Last year, the rebate program had low uptake. A third of the budget went unused. Balzer says this year, there's a new social media campaign to try to attract more applications.
14: Our efforts will be making sure that those who are eligible know that they can apply and that we do spend that total amount that's allocated to HARP.
11: Applications are open October 1st until the end of March. Taryn Grant, CBC News, Halifax.
3: And that is the CBC News serving Nova Scotia.
1: Thank you, David. Still to come, Mi'kmaq artist Ursula Johnson has created a new piece of public art to honor survivors of the Shubenacadie Indian Residential School. So we're going to hear from her. Tina Simpkin is here now with a look at the forecast. And Tina, it feels like today should be the day when we put this fog and drizzle and rain behind us. What do you think?
15: Let's do it. Shall we do it?
1: Done.
15: Okay. We just have to wait a few hours. Do we have patience for that?
1: Yes, 100%.
15: Okay. All right. Well, we do have fog, drizzle, even some mist being reported, and it is pretty thick in most areas. Our temperatures across the province from tip to tip, Sydney coming in at 14. We have 14 at the airport in Halifax. Yarmouth coming in at 13. Amherst is sitting at 13. Greenwood has 14 degrees, so it's very, very mild at 6:37 in the morning, and our temperatures are going to stay mild over the course of the next couple of days. Now, we do have a front that's coming through on Friday, and that's going to be our next chance for rain. That's after this morning, and I'm calling the drizzle rain in our forecast this morning. Now, we could see a few showers, but this system is exiting, so our skies will become more of a mix of sun and clouds from west to east across Nova Scotia. So it's going to take a little bit of time for the eastern mainland through to Cape Breton to finally see those clouds starting to break, but we will see some sunny breaks, excuse me, by the time that the day is set said and done, and our temperatures are very, very mild. Most of the temperatures will wind up in the upper teens to lower 20s. There may be a few cooler temperatures along areas of the coast, but even then, our winds are going to stay fairly light but northerly throughout the day. Tonight, mostly clear to just a few clouds, but the fog patches will develop overnight tonight. So we could start off with a few cloudy conditions tomorrow morning, but that won't last long. Once the sun gets up, that fog will be fairly thin in comparison to what the fog we're seeing out there right now. It won't take long tomorrow morning for that fog to dissipate. Then we'll be left with lots of sunshine and highs anywhere from 16 along areas of the coast to around 23 degrees inland. So yeah, this nice
1: degrees,
15: warm
1: one.
15: I know. And I think that's mostly going to be through the Annapolis Valley, you know, those areas away from the coast.
1: Yes.
15: But even areas near the coast should still make it into the lower 20s for daytime highs tomorrow afternoon. It's going to be lovely. I will see once the front comes through on Friday, it actually arrives Friday night into Saturday morning. There will be cooler air left in its wake, but another system comes through Monday into Tuesday of next week, and this one looks cold. It looks like where our daytime highs are going to wind, like where our overnight lows are right now. That's where we'll be lucky to hit our daytime highs by midweek of next week. So enjoy these nice, mild temperatures while they last, because changes are coming.
1: It's pretty exceptional. Okay, we'll do that. Thank you, Tina.
15: You're welcome.
1: That's Tina Simpkin, 21 minutes away from 7. Matt Brand?
2: Well, technically, my title is traffic editor or something like that. And I've made the editorial decision to not do any traffic today. That's because we don't expect many vehicles on the roads. Schools are closed. Public libraries are closed as well. So are NSLC stores, too. However, some things are still open today. Most grocery stores and drugstores are open. Malls, stores are open, but with limited hours. So I guess we could have some vehicles on the road today, but nothing that's going to cause any traffic issues. Now, when it comes to Halifax Transit, buses and the Alderney Ferry are going to be running on holiday hours today, but the Woodside Ferry is not running. And finally, should mention garbage. There's no change to solid waste pickup today, so you do have to get your stuff to the curb this morning. And since we are on the topic of, solid waste, just organically letting folks know that the weekly green cart collection ends this Friday in HRM. All this to say, not much happening in traffic, but if you do see any issues out there today, you can always let us know on the traffic line. 902-222-3802.
1: Thank you, Matt. Well, internationally renowned Mi'kmaq conceptual artist Ursula Johnson has co-created a new piece of public art. It commemorates survivors of the Shubenacadie Indian Residential School and their families. It's located in the Nora Bernard Commemoration Park, which is part of the Sebaganagadie First Nation. Good morning, Ursula.
16: Good morning, Preston.
1: I've seen a photograph of your work. It looks quite large. How would you describe what it is physically?
16: Well, physically, when you arrive to the park, there's a couple of flagpoles and interpretation panels. And then what you would see is two kind of semi-curved benches and then three very large panels. And the panels are, you know, if somebody was standing there of average height, the first panel, which is the smallest, is about the height of two people. And then a consecutive, it gets a little bit larger. And so there's three panels, and I'd say they're about like two human wingspans apart in the width. And then there's also a rather large stone hearth fireplace in the middle, or a space for a sacred fire.
1: Right. And it's not only the stainless steel panels at the site, there are also these hieroglyphics and artwork depicting animals and plants. Can you describe that a bit?
16: Yeah, absolutely. So when you pull into the parking lot, the first thing you see is a quote by Nora Bernard, and it says, "Look straight ahead to the road you are on." And then to the left of Nora's quote is a work by one of my collaborators, Emma Hashenshaw Purley. She's a Wolastoq artist from Nugutkuk, or known as Tobik. And her mural has, it's kind of like a diptych. There's a darker side and a lighter side, but it has all these floral kind of patterns that are reminiscent of double curves that are important both to Mi'kmaq and Wolastoqe communities. There's an image of a sun, there's flowers, plants, and then an eagle flying above. And then once you get out of your car and then you walk towards the site, then you come upon a series of Mi'kmaq hieroglyphics that are made of copper and they're embedded in the concrete. And those are created by another collaborator, Michelle Stillaboy. She's Mi'kmaq from Wigolma, or known as Waikagama in Cape Breton. Mm. These hieroglyphics spell out essentially kind of like a mantra or a statement, if you will, that says, "We are strengthened because they called out in one voice." And then you see the rest of Wishwalugut.
1: Sounds like it's a very collaborative piece of art. You worked with survivors from Shubenacadie Indian Residential School to guide you. What was the goal of the project and what did the survivors want to see in that work?
16: Oh, 100%. It was extremely collaborative. You know, right from the very beginning, right up until the very end, it was definitely led by survivors, so we and guided by elders, and it was created to not only to create a place for remembrance and reflection and learning, but also to help people to understand the history and legacy of residential schools and how this is important to learn that history so that it contributes to essentially creating truth and reconciliation within Mi'kmaq. And this project that was completely survivor-led, you know, I was essentially kind of like a facilitator between different artists that we collaborated together, engineers, architects, different things like that. And my lead architecture firm that I worked with was Passive Design, and Michael Anderson was absolutely amazing. He, you know, I would take an idea to him and he would do up all the CAD drawings and different things. And then we're like, okay, then we would take it to the Survivors Advisory Committee and then they'd say, change this, change that. And then we'd go back to the drawing board. So it was extremely collaborative throughout all of it.
1: Yeah. I understand there's a time of day that works best to see the panels. When is that?
16: Yes, it's sunrise. So it has been designed to capture Wabun, or, you know, kind of the first light at dawn, seeing as how both Mi'kmaq and Wolastoqiyik peoples are considered to be a part of, you know, Wabanaki peoples, which means, you know, we're the first to experience light. And, you know, kind of the goal that was created early on was there was a series of markers that we wanted to hit. One was we wanted to celebrate the dawn. We wanted to celebrate truth. We wanted to celebrate resilience. We wanted to also celebrate vulnerability, because the healing journeys that everybody's working through since, you know, the very important work of Nora Bernard with bringing together SIRSAR, the Shubenacadie Indian Residential School Association, they really wanted to focus on healing and what it meant to work through your healing from something as traumatic of a chapter in our history, such as the residential schools. And so when we first started working with the survivors, I actually had another group of collaborators that I refer to as artist witnesses. And these artist witnesses, we went to a large event that was for the entire region. And from that event, we were able to create kind of like a framework or a structure based on all of the things that were discussed throughout the periods. And one of the, you know, there was like a statement that was captured that we brought back to the survivors to say, okay, what we've heard is what you're looking for is a commemoration that is a place that is a sanctuary for the heart, mind and spirit, a place that allows a safe space to provide time for reflection, meditation, prayer, a place that allows for taking a few moments to sit and be held, and a place that allows for vulnerability, a place that reminds us of our strength and resilience, and a place that fosters growth. So that, you know, those words essentially led what the entire development of the entire project was.
1: I see. And then physically, what will you see if you are standing in front of the installation, if you're there when the light from the sun is at its best? What does it look like?
16: Yeah, so those three extremely large panels, you know, when the sun shines through, they're essentially arranged, you know, to kind of capture the best light due east. And so when, because the panels have, you know, these rungs, if you will, or spindles or whatever you'd like to call them, facing in different directions. There's two that are in diagonal directions from both south and north, and then ones that are horizontal. And so when the eastern sun rises and shines through those three panels, then what it actually projects are a series of shadows that create what's referred to as glow witch or a star. It's a very old

0: in that healing journey. You never know what's going to happen, but there's a moment where it's like a, okay, I know what I'm trying to do and trying to work through now. And so we really wanted to honor, you know, a specific moment in time that can also honor a specific moment in people's healing journey.
1: And the new artwork has a title, Wejgwalugwet, Dancing Toward Us. What's the significance of that?
0: Absolutely. The Wejgwalugwet is something that came out, you know, towards the end. It was one of our facilitated meetings that we had with survivors where somebody had mentioned, you know, I really want to include the idea of a dancer. And then when we spoke about, like, why a dancer, she said a part of our healing journeys as survivors and descendants is we've come back to our oral histories, our traditional songs, and our dances. And I feel like that really helps people to work through that process. She said, because when you finally have come to a place where you create your traditional regalias, you step into that arbor for the first time, and you take part in a grand entry procession, so that you feel like you're lifted up and you're celebrated and honored. And so Wejgwalugwet means they're dancing towards us, which was, you know, kind of really reference that idea of a grand entry that happens at a Maoyomi. Because when the grand entry takes place, everybody stands up and honors all of those that are coming towards us. At the same time, it also honors the sun as it's coming towards us.
1: Ursula, congratulations on this piece of art. Thanks so much for telling us about it.
0: Thank you so much for taking the time to help spread the word about it, Preston. I really appreciate this.
1: Ursula Johnson is an award-winning Mi'kmaq artist. Her latest work, Wejgwalugwet, Dancing Toward Us. And you can see it at the Norbernard Commemorate Park, which is part of the Sebaganegity First Nation. 10 minutes away from 7 o'clock, Matt Brand.
2: Yeah, it's an overcast morning and a pretty warm morning as well for the National Day for Truth and Reconciliation, but we can expect some sun a little later this afternoon with light northerly winds today and highs right around 20 degrees.
1: Thank you, Matt. Well, let's have some music. Here is the Hello Crows.

0: From Wabanaki, that's the Hello Crows with Pull Me Away. 7 minutes away from 7 o'clock. Paul McGowan is here now with today's business news. Good morning, Paul.
1: Good morning, Preston.
0: Tell us about the G20 trade ministers. They're meeting

0: this week in Wisconsin. What can we expect?
1: What has the potential to be a sort of unusual summit. The G20 as an organization is dedicated to promoting international economic stability. And this week's host, the United States, has not really been doing that. So we've heard that this meeting of trade ministers in Wisconsin could see a bunch of high-level meetings on the sidelines with countries like Canada devising ways to work around the United States. Canada will be represented in Wisconsin by International Trade Minister Maninder Sidhu. He told CBC that his goal this week in meeting with other ministers is continued trade diversification. And while Sidhu is expected to at least cross paths with U.S. Trade Representative Jameson Greer, it's not expected that we'll see a revival of trade talks between the two countries. Sidhu says that his focus will be elsewhere, including meetings with the European Union and India.
0: All right. Canadian breweries and distilleries still can't sell their product in the U.S. right now, but apparently that doesn't mean the Americans aren't drinking Canadian alcohol.
1: Yeah, that's right. And it's because there are some interesting workarounds for retailers and for drinking establishments that want to maintain their Canadian offerings. Some of those workarounds are basic. Moosehead Breweries, for example, tried to ship as much product as possible before the U.S. ban took effect. CEO Andrew Allende noted that the strategy was not necessarily cost-effective because every other business was trying to do the same, but that was the route that they went. There are other loopholes, though, as well. This U.S. ban on Canadian alcohol does not apply to containers larger than 4 liters. And so some Canadian whiskeys and liqueurs are being sold in bulk and then rebottled once they reach the United States. Plus, you have the unique case of Crown Royal, which is distilled in Canada but then bottled in the U.S. and is therefore not subject to the ban. But to go back to a company like Moosehead for a second, 15% of their sales come from south of the border. So the ban on Canadian products means a complete loss of that customer base. And it means that Canadian producers, very much like their U.S. counterparts 18 months ago, are left wondering how they're going to make up that difference.
0: All right. Let's end on a blend of tech and music. Speaker company Bose is reintroducing a pair of wired headphones.
1: Yeah, and to be fair, you can still find wired headphones out there, although it is becoming increasingly difficult, in part because most phones don't have the classic headphone jack anymore. And Bose themselves, Preston, a company that primarily deals in headphones and in speakers, has not released a pair of wired headphones in the last 11 years. But there is what they call a wired revival happening among younger generations. And in fact, sales numbers for wired headphones went up last year for the first time in 5 years. And so Bose is trying to capitalize. They're releasing wired noise-canceling earbuds. They connect to your USB-C port, which is the port on your phone that you would typically use for charging. And these earbuds are on the expensive side. They are $99, likely because of the noise-canceling feature. But as someone who has had my own Bluetooth headphones die at inopportune times, I do welcome at least the option of a return to wired headphones, even if it means going back to spending 10 minutes untangling your earbuds when you pull them out of your pocket.
0: I don't mind doing that. Without that long wire, I tend to lose them. So
1: I am the same way.
0: Yeah, I don't want to tell you how much I've spent on earbuds over the years. This could help. All right, thanks, Paul.
1: Thanks, Preston.
0: It's Paul McGowan with the business news. 3 minutes away from 7 o'clock, David Burke is in the newsroom with headlines. Hi, David.
2: Hey, Preston. Halifax Regional Council tackled the issue of property tax reform yesterday. The staff report found the province's capped assessment program benefits long-term homeowners by keeping their tax assessments lower than the market value. And now the municipality will ask the province to review the property tax system to make the system more fair. One of two teenaged hockey players charged with sex offenses has pleaded guilty in Truro Court to sexual assault with a weapon. And a new model for reconciliation has started involving a project to map Mi'kmaq medicinal plants. That's coming up in the news at 7:30.
3: Yeah, thanks, David. And quite warm out there for the National Day for Truth and Reconciliation. Overcast morning as well. Feels quite muggy, actually. However, it could be a little nicer a little later this afternoon, just looking at Tina's forecast. And this morning, it is going to be mainly cloudy with a chance for showers, with fog patches early this morning as well. But no measurable amounts of rain, so that's a good thing for today. But later this afternoon, we can expect a mix of sun and cloud with light northerly winds on the mainland and winds just up to 15 kilometers per hour in Cape Breton, with highs right around 20 degrees today. Tonight, it's going to be partly cloudy with fog and a low of 13 overnight, so another warm night overnight. Right now, though, as I mentioned, pretty warm out there. 14 degrees at the Millbrook First Nation, 14 degrees in Lewisburg, and 16 degrees in downtown Dartmouth. And starting at 2 p.m. today, there will be drummers, singers, and speakers at the Member 2 School. Following that, around 3 p.m., they'll be holding a commemorative walk for the National Day for Truth and Reconciliation. And folks are encouraged to bring drums, wear orange shirts, and ribbon skirts as well. And not much happening in traffic. Probably going to stay that way. But if you do see any issues happening out there, you can always let us know on the traffic line with a text or voicemail. 902-222-3802.
0: Thank you, Matt. Coming up in the second hour of the show, we will hear about a project that's advancing reconciliation one neighbor at a time. Also, we're going to talk to an expert on American politics about why the U.S. President Donald Trump is mulling a ban on American exports of diesel fuel and the effects that might have if it happens. That's coming up on Information Morning. My name is Preston Mulligan. We're back after the news.
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5: This is World Report. Good morning, I'm Marcia Young. Today is the National Day for Truth and Reconciliation. Ceremonies are being held across the country. They will honor the thousands of Indigenous families affected by Canada's residential school system. Manitoba Premier Wab Kanu will be dedicating a memorial to residential school children in Brandon, Manitoba today. As the CBC's Cameron McIntosh tells us, the province is taking possession of a cemetery site that sat mostly forgotten for decades.
6: My first time seeing it.
7: What strikes you?
8: Walking along a black metal fence, Manitoba Premier Wab Kanu is looking at a residential school cemetery.
6: The headstones and the monuments that have been here in the past are gone.
8: For decades, the graveyard sat beneath a campground. Manitoba has just bought the land.
6: The deaths and the burials are well documented.
8: Pointing to obituaries, Kanu says memories of the children and preservation of the cemetery are important to Canada's history.
6: People who deny the attempted cultural genocide try to say, show me the graves. Here are the graves.
8: Built in the 1960s, the campground sits atop land that previously belonged to the Brandon Residential School. Records show at least 78 children died, some buried on school grounds, including the campground site. Over the decades, land was sold off, headstones removed. Sioux Valley Dakota Nation is trying to pinpoint graves with ground-penetrating radar. Decisions on whether to open the ground would be up to descendants, says Chief Jennifer Bone.
9: Identifying those family members and getting their input is important on what they would like to see happen.
8: Kanu says the evidence is already sufficient.
6: But for me, it's less so about the physical, it's more so about the memorial.
8: A monument will be placed at the residential school site to mark the National Day for Truth and Reconciliation. Further research here will begin this fall. Cameron McIntosh, CBC News, Brandon.
5: Ottawa is demanding the French government reverse a decision. France unilaterally granted fishing permits for an area east of Newfoundland. Paris approved commercial access to the contested waters. As the CBC's Laura Howells reports, local harvesters warned their livelihoods are under threat.
10: I can't see how some other country can just come in and say, okay, we're going to take your crab.
11: Newfoundland crab harvester Robbie Green worried for his livelihood after the French president promised an exploratory fishing license for snow crab, something Canada says the French don't have the authority to do.
10: Everyone is really scared of the future and if this precedent gets set.
11: The license would be out of Saint-Pierre and Miquelon, islands off Newfoundland that belong to France. Canada has an exclusive economic zone off its coast. The French would fish outside of that on the Grand Banks Continental Shelf, a shallow, fish-rich area beneath the ocean. But Ottawa maintains that shelf belongs to Canada. Snow crab is Newfoundland and Labrador's most lucrative fishery, valued at over $700 million last year. If granted, the French license would represent about $20 million worth of crab per year for the next 5 years. The owner of the Saint-Pierre company that got the license says he doesn't want to hurt Canadian businesses, and his crab will be processed in Canada. But he says they do have the right to fish there. On Parliament Hill, outrage from the conservative fisheries critic Clifford Small.
12: The Prime Minister is abandoning our sovereignty in favour of Europeans.
11: In a statement, Canada's Department of Fisheries and Oceans says it wants France to reverse its decision and says it's working closely with Global Affairs on next steps. Laura Howell, CBC News, St. John's.
13: A fight in the cockpit of a commercial airliner forced an emergency landing today. Initially, there were concerns the Dubai to Israel flight had been hijacked. Officials say a fight broke out between the pilots. An alert was triggered shortly after takeoff. The plane made an emergency landing in Tobruk, Saudi Arabia. Everyone on board is safe. It remains unclear what caused the confrontation. The last remaining U.S. troops stationed in Iraq have left. This officially ends more than 23 years of continuous military presence in the country. The Pentagon says it expects Iraqi security forces to be able to keep ISIS suppressed. But as Willie Lowry reports from Jerusalem, the U.S. departure could pave the way for Iran to increase its already significant influence on the country.
14: The nose of a gray C-130, long a workhorse of the U.S. military, gently rises off the tarmac, its four propellers spinning, lifting it into the air above Baghdad Airport. The last U.S. troops are leaving Iraq. The move has been years in the making and is the culmination of a deal agreed to in 2024 under the Biden administration and ultimately fulfilled by the Trump administration. At the height of the U.S.-Iraq war, more than 170,000 U.S. troops were present in the country. According to Brown University's Cost of War project, as many as 210,000 Iraqi civilians were killed from 2003 to 2023. Nearly 4,500 U.S. troops died during Operation Iraqi Freedom. While the U.S. officially ended its military campaign against Iraq in 2010, in recent years it has maintained a military presence as part of an international coalition fighting ISIS. But with that fight largely concluded, now their presence is also gone. Here's Yahya Rasool, a spokesperson for the commander-in-chief of the armed forces in Iraq. The base has been fully handed over, he says. There are no international coalition personnel present. Some analysts fear that the U.S. withdrawal could pave the way for Iran to further strengthen its influence in the country. Willie Lowry, CBC News, Jerusalem.
13: Britain's prime minister is reconsidering his country's post-Brexit path. Andy Burnham says he's reopening the debate on rejoining the European Union. The UK held a referendum in 2016 that saw it leave the EU bloc. As CBC's Anna Cunningham reports from London, a decade later, new economic and political realities are driving the policy review.
15: There are clearly options that need to be considered.
16: British Prime Minister Andy Burnham addressing the question usually only spoken of in hushed tones. Could, should, will Britain return? The 2016 Brexit referendum was divisive. Passionate voices from both sides often led to angry confrontations. For some, it left families estranged. Burnham says Brexit has done more harm than good. He has reopened the debate.
15: We have to look at what is doable and what would be the pros and cons of each.
16: Burnham is the UK's seventh Prime Minister since the Brexit vote. A decade of political instability coupled with an economy trying to reset itself outside the EU and against wider global impacts has left even those who supported Brexit questioning the outcome. Whether this means another public referendum is unclear, but Burnham says he will listen.
15: We could stay as we are. That's definitely an option if people think this is the right place to stay.
16: This ruling Labour government wants to reset its relationship with the EU. Opposition Conservatives say all it will do is reopen old wounds. Anna Cunningham, CBC News, London.
13: Olympic champion Tessa Virtue has traded the ice rink for the dance floor. She will premiere her first dance solo next month at the Fall for Dance North Festival in Toronto. The CBC's Griffin Yeager tells us more.
17: the greatest ice dancers of their generation.
18: For more than a decade, ice dancers Tessa Virtue and Scott Moyer were one of the most recognizable pairs in Canadian sport.
17: Second couple to win two Olympic gold medals in ice dance.
18: Now Virtue is stepping off the ice and onto the dance floor.
19: It feels very much like returning to something, and also utterly terrifying.
18: The Olympic and world champion is making her professional dance debut next month at Toronto's Fall for Dance North Festival, performing a solo to a song by another Canadian icon, Celine Dion.
19: I grapple with the two, but I think that's what's making this feel kind of electrifying and invigorating.
18: It's choreographed by the festival's artist in residence, Alyssa Martin.
20: I've always been inspired by Tessa's work as a skater and as an artist on the ice. There's something that she brings to her performances that is just so authentic.
18: It's a massive shift for Virtue. She's used to sharing the ice and the podium as part of the most decorated ice dance team in Olympic history. As for getting the band back together?
19: I did call him originally and say, hey, do you want to do a duet on stage? Turns out he's busy coaching his other athletes and he has a life. This entire experience has been so collaborative that there's been no moment of loneliness or isolation.
18: After years of moving in sync on ice, Virtue is dancing to her own rhythm. Griffin Yeager, CBC News, Toronto.
5: 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I'm Marcia Young.
0: Welcome back to Information Morning. I'm Preston Mulligan. Good morning. It's Wednesday, September 30th, and today is the National Day for Truth and Reconciliation, coming up in this hour of the show. Reconciliation, one neighbor at a time.
21: The reconciliation from the government, those things are going to be hard to get. But as individuals like what we're doing here today, that you could taste it, you could see what it could be.
0: We'll go out on the Peace and Friendship Medicine Trail. And we'll get an update on the new Mi'kmaq Native Friendship Center and how it will support Mi'kmaq people at every stage of life.
22: We are with them as they come into this world and as they leave, so nobody's ever left alone, and that's really the goal.

0: And welcome to our listeners joining us from Cape Breton Island this morning. Glad to have you with us. Matt Brand is here with traffic and weather. Hi, Matt.
1: Hey, Preston. Yeah, I'm just scouring the webcams this morning looking for a nice sunrise out there, but all I'm seeing right now is gray and fog and mist. However, that doesn't mean we won't see the sun today. Sorry for that double negative. Look at Tina's forecast. And this morning, it's going to be mainly cloudy with a chance for showers and fog patches early this morning as well. And no measurable amounts of rain, so that's good for events happening today. But later this afternoon, we can expect a mix of sun and cloud and northerly winds light on the mainland, just up to 15 kilometers per hour in Cape Breton. And highs today reach around 20 degrees right across the province. Right now, though, warm out there, as I mentioned, 14 degrees in Padec. We've got 13 degrees at the Bear River First Nation and 15 degrees in Lower Sackville. And today in the Buckencake First Nation, they're gathering at the gym at 4 p.m. for poster making, so weather should be fine by then. Then at 4:30, there's an awareness walk from the gym to Bayside. Then after that, there's a ribbon tying ceremony and light refreshments. Just remember to wear your orange shirt if you can. Again, that's starting at the gym in Buckencake First Nation at 4 p.m. for the National Day for Truth and Reconciliation. And when it comes to traffic, not expecting a lot of traffic today. That's holding. But if you do see any issues we should know about, just let us know on the traffic line. 902-222-3802.
0: Thank you, Matt. David Burke is in the newsroom this morning with headlines. Hey, David.
2: Hello, Preston. The women of First Light will soon be the new stewards of the Tatamagoosh Center. The United Church is transferring ownership of the property to the group. Cape Breton Regional Municipality is considering a consultant's report that recommends exerting authority over its 34 fire stations. The report says the CBRM should run not just its professional department, but its volunteer departments as well. And a teenage hockey player charged with sex offenses has pleaded guilty in Truro. We'll have the details in the news at 7:30.
0: All right. Thank you, David. 13 minutes after 7 o'clock. 70% of the land in Nova Scotia is privately owned today, and the vast majority of those landowners are non-Indigenous. Recently, an artist and knowledge holder from Sebaganagety First Nation realized that working with her neighbors might be a way to move the notion of reconciliation forward. The CBC's Moira Donovan brings us that story about the Peace and Friendship Medicine Trail.
3: On a hazy, late summer afternoon in St. Croix, people gather in a circle listening to Mi'kmaq elder Jim Maloney.
4: You gotta remember, those times the treaties were not recognized in the 40s and 50s and 60s.
3: Jim is district war chief for the Wabanaki Confederacy.
4: It was a horrible time. If you did catch a fish, you got charged. If you did catch a moose or a deer, you got charged. I think the only thing we were allowed to get was porcupines and rabbits.
3: This event, a talk and a potluck, is hosted on a farm whose owner has offered it for the day. It's for the Peace and Friendship Medicine Trail, a Mi'kmaq-led project that's attempting a new form of reconciliation.
4: In my heart and in my mind, the reconciliation from the government, the federal government or the provincial government, those things are going to be hard to get. But as individuals like what we're doing here today, that you could taste it. You could see what it could be.
3: The idea here is to document and provide access to sites where Mi'kmaq medicinal plants are found. And in a province where so much land is in private hands, it does so in part by building connections with private landowners. The project started last year when Cheryl Maloney, Jim's niece, was exploring near her home.
5: I live over the Shubenacadie River. I live off reserve. I'm one of the only Mi'kmaq living on the Shibby River. And that, I've been there 17 years. And it's not anything I ever forget. I get up every morning and I see the birds, I see the sky, I see the fog come in and out. I see things that my people living here on this reserve will never see.
3: While walking beside the river, Cheryl slipped and ended up buried nearly to her waist in the river's slippery clay. That got her curious about its medicinal properties. And looking around, she soon realized that there were medicinal plants with Mi'kmaq names and stories all over Nova Scotia.
5: Everywhere I went, I found them. So we started looking, and women started joining me. Homeowners started sharing their land with us. People are sharing their knowledge. Either way, everywhere we go, we're finding different medicines. So the Jeffrey Falls, this is also called the Boar's Back from Powersboro to Spring Hill. I found an amazing amount of women's medicines there. We had medicines for childbirth, for menstruation, for lactation, for hemorrhaging, and all those, everything that we would need. And what we're finding is not just plants and medicines that were not found anymore. We're finding how we use them again, too. So I might find a plant, and I don't know how the Mi'kmaq word is. And then the Mi'kmaq word, they'll give us hints of what other things, too, of how it was used.
3: Eventually, Cheryl realized that while medicines were everywhere, it wasn't easy to get to them.
6: So we are harvesting at a place in Five Islands with Sue Penny, and we're talking about, you know, we're having a rough time finding ways to get to the Crown Lands, and even finding Crown Lands was difficult. And she said, you know what, I'll leave you my land when I die, and you can have it for the Mi'kmaq. And I said, why don't you just let us pick medicines on it now? And she said, sure. She's still going to leave it to the Mi'kmaq, but sure. So we're reconciling land with living people without having to give it away. It's not a government program. It is not anything that requires the government's money. You know, we work together with the Peace and Friendship Medicine Trail, the landowners, and reconcile the land stewardship together.
3: It's a hot and busy day in Mahone Bay. In the parking lot beside the Tim Hortons, Cheryl and other Mi'kmaq matriarchs are gathered to meet Travis Parsons.
5: This is Francine Carroll.
7: Nice to meet you, Tim.
5: She's from...
3: Travis is here to show the group around his family's land, which dates back to a 1756 land grant given to his ancestors by the Crown. For Parsons, this meeting was sparked by his friendship with Jim Maloney.
8: Actually, he called me up. He said, yeah, can I open your land up for medicines for the Mi'kmaq in Nova Scotia? I said, yeah, sure. Because like I said, my grandfather has always told me that the Indigenous people were really used poorly in this province, right? So for me, it's just a concept of we can all get along and get together. I'm only a steward for this land. I don't really own it. When I die, it's going to go to somebody else. So it's why not allow people to use it? You don't have to put fences up. You don't have to. I respect Jim Maloney, and Jim's been like a father to me over the years, and he has taught me a lot about what actually the rules and regulations and all the treaties meant, right? And they were not honored. Yeah. They weren't honored at all.
5: Yeah. So what do you want to show us today?
8: Well, I can take you around and show you some of the land.
5: Yeah.
8: You won't be able to cover it all day because it's just too much. Yeah.
5: How you want to do this?
8: Well, we'll have
5: How
8: to all fit
5: room?
8: In here, so.
5: Do you guys okay. want to take one? I can lock
3: the group climbs into Travis's truck and drives a short distance before turning onto a dirt track that winds through the 7,000-acre plot his family has held since the 17th century.
8: I own from here over there that way about a mile and a half towards my home bay.
5: Mm-hmm. Well, we're learning a lot about land ownership. We know nothing.
9: No, why would we, right?
3: Along the way, the group calls on Jim to stop the car so they can take a closer look at the land. Jill Francis is part of the group. She's from Wesahoba, or Acadia First Nation. She tells me how her interest in plants and her interest in historical research brought her into the project.
10: That historical sort of narrative where that land was, how people were moved away, and it's not... That kind of is just... something that it's still there, it just has to be. I feel like this isn't a resurgence to bring that out and uncover that.
11: I think the general public, maybe for myself, extrapolating for myself as a settler to other settlers, people just don't really think that much about the like what happened when this land was settled. How was it? You know, how was it given to someone?
10: Yeah, and that history's there, though. That's there, and it's the understanding of why are Indigenous people so angry? Like, why? You know, there's anger. There's all these sort of really strong emotions, and that gets to that more understanding, I think. And it really is a connection for Mi'kmaq people to be back on land and not just confined in some small spaces.
11: Being here on this land or just in the work you've been doing with the Peace and Friendship Trail so far? Do you have, like, is there something that you have as a hope for it?
10: That it grows. I think that's the biggest thing, the growth and the inclusion and just that sharing, bringing more people in.
7: What do we get for trees? Yeah, you got a lot of old man's beard. Spruce. Pine.
12: Pine, or look at this one right above us. My goodness. Well, I'm Francine Piero. I'm from Indian Brook. That's where I live currently with my family. But I'm originally from Wamacook Reserve in Cape Breton. So I'm a residential school descendant, and I attended an Indian Day school. And, you know, I've lived on reserve a lot of my life, but I've also lived off reserve, so I've seen the difference.
3: Through her friendship with Cheryl, Francine also got interested in plant medicines. She started harvesting plants and spending time on the land.
12: This really has helped change my health around, my spirit. I want to, like, learn more about what's off the land, what's in my backyard, where do my grandmother and grandfather's great-grandfather used to live? So that's what I'm on this mission to help reclaim, you know, learn about this, yeah.
3: Yet acquiring this knowledge is bittersweet.
12: Like I said, we're living a way that is foreign to us. We've been taught to live this way, but I wish I had been taught, you know, my ancestors' way of living off the land, like when Travis talks about how he grew up here and how he was on the land and how he got to know this whole land. It's almost like that's, I feel like, is our missed opportunity. You know what Travis is like? I'm grateful he got that, but I just, that's sort of like how I feel like, you know, I got taken and given to one land ownership, and then there were, you know, we're stuck fighting for land. We have no land, and these guys have thousands of acres. You know, like, it just feels awkward and backwards, and I'm glad that there's this opportunity to kind of flip that and learn. And we don't want land. We don't want to take anybody's land, but we want access to land, right? And access to a new, better way of life for us. Not new. Go back to our old ways, our ancient ways. So I'm really excited about this. This is, like, really good for my soul.
5: Well, it's a
13: wonder. I do have a 90-acre lot that's all birch.
5: Ooh. Can we get any bark from it?
13: You might be able to get some bark from it.
5: Because we haven't been able to find any mature bark to harvest bark. We want a birch bark canoe. We want a birch bark wigwam, and it's like,
13: yeah,
5: you know?
13: I can take you up sometime and show you. It's not in our daily trip day because I have some.
3: Travis isn't the only landowner participating in the trail.
14: I had kind of seen some of the work that Cheryl Maloney was doing in some other places, and there were just some mutual friends who thought I might be interested in meeting her, and she had a kind of open event, I guess actually just a couple months ago, where she wanted to talk about the Peace and Friendship Medicine Trail, and she was kind of inaugurating activities with the relationship to it.
3: And in 2023, Susan Hirschberg bought land in Ship Harbor. When she heard about the trail, it felt like the right way to honor her responsibility to the land.
14: It's been kind of amazing. So Cheryl Maloney and various kind of friends and colleagues of hers came, and we started looking around, and I happen to know a lot about all the plants that are there because it's just a hobby of mine. So I was like, oh, there's probably 120 species of plants here that I know where they are. And they were really struck by just, again, the feeling of sort of that the medicines were alive and that the land itself wanted, and this is a feeling I've had, that the land itself wanted to be reunited with its family. So that made me ask kind of different questions. It made me ask more like, what do I have to contribute to our mutual goals of protecting this land, and how can I kind of honor First Nations sovereignty and celebrate it and see it as a gift, and not something that, you know, I have to fight with or an obstruction or a problem, but just an amazing opportunity. So, yeah, so, you know, we're planning events actually on the land. We're planning more ceremony to do some more inventory of what the plants are. Really to kind of continue building the relationship. The building is got like a, you know, big open space so people can meet there and have ceremony, or really just kind of trying to be very open and not so oriented towards, you know, fear-based actions or stress-based actions, but just to have it be easy and fun and friendly and, you know, peace and friendship, but like really taking it into yourself.
12: Beavers, where are you at?
5: We're home. We're here. You're gonna be okay. The women are in charge.
3: There are now 9 landowners participating in the trail. Cheryl hopes that this is just the beginning, and that as the trail grows, it'll show even more Nova Scotians what reconciliation can look like.
5: We're learning as we go along. And at any point in time, I've not heard one landowner say, this isn't for me, I'm out of here. Because what's growing is a community of people that are sharing our values, our stewardship, like the love of our communities. We stopped watching the news and we just started talking to each other to see what's really going on. And what you're finding on the Peace and Friendship Medicine Trail in these community talks is people working together. So we figure we're just going to keep at this together. So reconciliation with Mi'kmaq title and rights and stewardship, we're taking that out of the hands of governments and putting it in the hands of real people, where we decide together and we do things together and we steward lands together. And that's real reconciliation. It's actually quite beautiful.
0: Cheryl Maloney is an artist and knowledge holder from the Sebaganegati First Nation, and our thanks to her and to the CBC's Moira Donovan for that story. 28 minutes now after 7 o'clock. Hello, Matt.
1: Hey, Preston. Quite gray out there this morning and quite humid as well with all the mist and fog. And it's quite warm out there as well. So Tina's forecast it reflects that it's quite overcast this morning. But things should change a little bit later. And we should have a pretty nice day for the National Day for Truth and Reconciliation. So Tina's forecast calling for a mix of sun and cloud a little bit later. Got it all mixed up. This morning, it's going to be mainly cloudy with a chance for showers. We've got fog patches early this morning as well. But no measurable amounts of rain, which is good for events happening today. Later this afternoon, we will have that mix of sun and cloud, light northerly winds on the mainland, and winds just up to 15 kilometers per hour in Cape Breton, so light there as well. And highs today, right around 20 degrees, right across the province. And tonight it's going to be partly cloudy with fog and a low of 13, which really isn't that low. And tomorrow, kind of like summer, a mix of sun and cloud with a high of 21 degrees.
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1: 21, 23, you know, we're in the summer zone is the main thing. That's the takeaway right now, and still pretty warm, not far off from those summer-like temperatures, 14 degrees in Membertou, 14 degrees in New Glasgow, and 15 in Bedford. And today in Guysborough, they've got a number of things happening for the National Day for Truth and Reconciliation. Starting at 11 o'clock at the Old Courthouse Museum in Guysborough, there's going to be a flag-raising ceremony. They'll be raising the Mi'kmaq Grand Council flag. Plus, there are going to be various speakers and time for personal reflection. That's today at the Old Courthouse Museum in Guysborough, starting at 11 o'clock this morning. And traffic continues to be light, just as we expected. But if you do see any issues that we should know about and share with our listeners, you can always send us a text or voicemail to our traffic line. 902-222-3802, 7:30, time for news.
2: This is a CBC News serving Nova Scotia. Good morning, I'm David Burke. Halifax will ask the province to review Nova Scotia's property tax system to find options that improve affordability and make the system more fair. CBC's Hayley Ryan has more.
15: On Tuesday, Regional Council tackled the thorny issue of property tax reform. A staff report found the province's capped assessment program benefits long-term homeowners by keeping their tax assessments lower than market value. The cap applies to nearly 80% of Halifax properties. This means the 20% without the cap, including new home buyers and large apartment buildings, pay more. Councillor Janet Steele.
16: It's going to create some real intergenerational inequities.
15: Steele says residents have asked her why they pay thousands more a year in property taxes compared to a neighbor who was capped longer. Councillors and city staff say changing the cap would not be popular and likely require all-party support at the legislature. Councillor Sam Austin says some tweaks might be easier to sell, like not allowing the cap on vacation homes or limiting how much multi-million dollar properties save.
17: There's things short of the cap going away that we could do to blunt its impact.
15: Council passed Steele's motion, asking the Municipal Affairs Minister to find solutions for these issues and share the report with the opposition parties to start a wider discussion on the cap's impact on housing affordability. Haley Ryan, CBC News, Halifax.
2: Today is the National Day for Truth and Reconciliation, which honors residential school survivors, their families, and those who never returned home. Nova Scotia's Minister of LNU Affairs, Leah Martin, says residential schools tried to erase Mi'kmaq identity and language, but it endures today. October is also Mi'kmaq History Month, and the minister says she's encouraging Nova Scotians to learn from Mi'kmaq voices, support Mi'kmaq artists, and attend community events. A project to map Mi'kmaq medicinal plants is advancing a neighbor-to-neighbor model of reconciliation. It's called the Peace and Friendship Medicine Trail. The CBC's Maura Donovan has that story.
12: That's what I'm looking for. We call it birch fungus.
11: In a forest on Nova Scotia's south shore, a group of Mi'kmaq matriarchs inspect a mushroom. They're here to tour this land as part of the Peace and Friendship Medicine Trail. Mi'kmaq artist and activist Cheryl Maloney started the trail last year to document locations of Mi'kmaq medicinal plants. But the province's high proportion of private land was a barrier.
6: We were having a rough time finding ways to get to the Crown lands, and even finding Crown lands was difficult.
11: That prompted Maloney to start working with private landowners to host harvesting and events related to the trail. Travis Parsons, whose woodlot near Mahone Bay dates back to an 18th century land grant, says opening up his land was a no-brainer.
8: I'm only a steward for this land. When I die, it's going to go to somebody else. Why not allow people to use it?
11: There are now 9 landowners partnering with the trail. Going forward, Maloney hopes it will continue to grow, showing more Nova Scotians what citizen-led reconciliation can look like.
6: We're growing in numbers, we're growing in volunteers, we're growing in land, and there's something beautiful and magic that's happening.
11: Moira Donovan, CBC News, Mahone Bay.
2: The United Church is transferring ownership of a retreat and meeting center to a group of Wabanaki women. The Women of First Light will be the new stewards of the Tatamagush Center. The center and the land it's on are spiritually significant to the Mi'kmaq people, with archaeological evidence showing it was a meeting place for thousands of years. Faith March McCush says it's part of the United Church's mandate to make reparations to Indigenous communities.
18: I think the biggest part of reconciliation is truth-telling. Is really hearing the truth, even though it's hard to hear. And it's easy for us to say, well, that's something that our ancestors did, and we don't have to do anything with that because it wasn't ours to own. But it is.
2: The legal transfer is still in progress, but members of Women of First Light say they hope this can show other organizations an example of true reconciliation. A consultant is recommending Cape Breton Regional Municipality exert authority over all of its fire departments. CBRM operates full-time stations in Sydney and 3 other departments with a mix of volunteer and paid firefighters. The consultant says the municipality needs to run the more than 30 volunteer fire departments as well. Mayor Cecil Clark says it's not yet clear how that would work, and it does not mean the end of those community stations.
19: This is not a matter of looking to take control. It's about how do we best support. And we still have to look at a volunteer-driven system. So I'm going to be looking for what is that balance and looking to our officials to see what that means.
2: Clark says council will be seeking input from the fire departments and communities, starting with a fire service committee meeting next month. And one of 2 teenaged hockey players charged with sex offenses has pleaded guilty in Truro Court to sexual assault with a weapon. The charges stem from an October 2025 incident involving players from a youth hockey team in the Truro area. Police have previously said they identified 3 victims. Patrick Young is the prosecutor in the case.
20: We know that sexual violence often goes unreported, and we encourage anyone who might be a victim of crime to find the courage to come forward, as these young people have done, And that would stand as an example to others who might be considering coming forward to police. The criminal justice process is effective at dealing with offenses of this type, but it's something that's it's an individual decision. It's very difficult to do.
2: The teen who pleaded guilty will be sentenced at a later date. The other teen charged in the case has pleaded not guilty. He is scheduled to go to trial in February. Their identities are banned from publication. And that is the CBC News, serving Nova Scotia.
0: Thank you, David. Still to come on the show, the Mi'kmaq Native Friendship Society is building a 75,000 square foot facility in Jabuktuk that will include supports and services for all aspects of Mi'kmaq life. So we will check in with the Wijewian Center. Tina Simpkin is here now with a look at the forecast. Hey, Tina.
4: Hey, good morning. A very mild start to the day, but we do have patches of fog and drizzle and mist out there, and it's going to take some time for that to start lifting. Now that the sun is starting to show itself and getting higher in the sky, it's going to do some work on those low-level clouds and help get them away and make some sunny breaks for us so that we do see some peaks of sunshine. And I think from west to east across the province today, we'll start to see the skies becoming more of a mix of sun and clouds. In the meantime, it's pretty cloudy, and we do have some showers, especially in Cape Breton for Richmond and Cape Breton County. There are some scattered showers showing up on the radar, most offshore, but I'm sure that there's some showers here and there. It's 14 degrees in Sydney as well as Port Hawkesbury. We have 14 at the airport, 15 in Dartmouth, 13 in Yarmouth, 14 in Greenwood, and Amherst coming in at 11 degrees this morning with a light northerly wind. And the winds are going to stay light throughout the day today, which doesn't help get those low-level clouds away. We'd like to see a little bit more wind just to mix it up and then get those clouds on out of here. But it will be a slow clearing throughout the day today. Temperatures are still going to be quite nice, climbing to around 20 degrees away from the coast, a little bit cooler along areas of the coast with that light northerly wind. And then tonight, the sky should be partly cloudy, so good night to see some stars, at least for the beginning part of the evening. Overnight, there will be some fog patches developing that will obscure your view of the sky. But other than that, the fog will dissipate early tomorrow morning, and that's going to leave us with lots of sunshine throughout the day. More of a mix of sun and clouds, but I do think at the start of the day, we'll see more sunshine than clouds, and then reverse into the afternoon. But temperatures should still climb to around 21 to 22 degrees inland and just slightly cooler along areas of the coast. And tomorrow we do get more of a southwesterly wind. It will be fairly light, but it certainly will keep the temperatures a little bit cooler along areas of the coast, especially where that light southwesterly wind hits directly on the shoreline.
0: Yeah, Thursday looks fantastic. What about the weekend?
4: Yeah, well, we have another system coming in late in the day on Friday into Saturday morning. And it is a front, so it will change the wind direction and bring us chances for showers as it sweeps on through from west to east across the region. And then it does leave us with some slightly cooler temperatures over the course of the weekend, especially in the overnight lows being returned back down into the single digits. Then another push of some cooler air comes our way Tuesday into Wednesday of next week. And we'll really feel that one with the overnight lows and the single digits becoming close to where our daytime highs are going to be. Okay. It looks like a cool one.
0: A cool awakening then.
4: Yeah.
0: Back to normal.
4: Back to below normal, I think, by next week. So enjoy the warmer, above normal temperatures this week.
0: The highs and lows of the fall in Nova Scotia.
4: Absolutely.
0: All right. Thanks, Tina.
4: You're welcome.
0: 21 minutes away from 8 o'clock. Matt Brand.
1: Yeah, not much happening in traffic today. No school, public libraries are closed, most government offices closed as well. And in Halifax, Halifax Transit buses and the alternate ferry are running on a holiday schedule. Also, the Woodside Ferry not running today. However, I should note, all buses that are running will pull over at 2:15 p.m. for a moment of silence for the National Day for Truth and Reconciliation. So no issues in traffic, no actual traffic volume to speak of. However, going to be quite busy this weekend. Just a reminder, the McDonald Bridge is going to be closed this weekend from 8 p.m. on Friday until 5 a.m. on Monday morning. Plus, the bike and pedestrian lanes are going to be closed as well during that time. Because of this, Halifax Transit is offering free transit tickets, and they can be picked up 24/7 at the McDonald Bridge admin building. That's on the bridge on the Dartmouth side, and those tickets are available now. And we actually do have an issue in traffic. There's a collision at Roby at the intersection of Cogswell, Bell, Quinpool. Typically, that would be, you know, quite a bit of news, but right now, not much happening around that. You might just want to avoid that area right now if you can. And if you do see any other issues, just give us a call. 902-222-3802.
0: All right, thank you, Matt. John Hancock is in now with sports. Hello, John.
9: Hi there.
0: Big game in the NHL last night, or big night, rather. The season opened with 5 games, 2 all-Canadian matchups. How'd it go?
9: Yeah, let's start with the Toronto game. The Leafs lost at home 3-2 to Montreal. Josh Anderson and Alex Carrier both had a goal and an assist. The big guy was Jakub Dobish, outstanding in net, made a number of difficult saves. William Nylander had both goals for the Leafs. Montreal coach Martin Saint-Louis.
21: I saw a group just trying to find a way to win a game. To go get a win on the first game, really happy with. Do we have things to address and correct? I'm sure we do, like after any other game, and it's nice to be able to do that after a win. I feel that the tone, the positivity can stay around, still do some teaching. We'll just reset here and get ready for Saturday, but we're going to go have some fun together before then.
9: Top draft pick Gavin McKenna asked what it meant to him in his first NHL regular season game.
22: Everything. It's pretty hard to forget a day like this coming out here. Getting to have that rookie lap, that was probably the most nervous I was in the entire game. Seeing my family on the glass and warm-ups, hearing your name called and player intros, it's all pretty special. And yeah, to play a team like the Canadians as a Maple Leaf, it's pretty special. So there's not much I'll forget about this day.
9: Vancouver Canucks opened their season with a high-scoring 6-5 overtime win over Edmonton. Paul Cotter scoring the OT winner, his second of the game. Oilers were down 5-2 in the third and came back to tie it, only to lose. Edmonton coach Mike Babcock, the newcomer, on what this game meant.
23: To be honest with you, I feel fortunate we got a point. It was a great comeback by us. Tonight was an indication that we have serious work to do. And so we're going to have a look at it tomorrow and show the players and clear it up. But playing like that, you know, we started fine. But playing like that and getting away from what we're supposed to do is unacceptable for us. So we got to set a better standard for ourselves.
9: Florida Panthers beat defending Stanley Cup champion Carolina 1-0 in overtime. Gustav Forsling scoring the only goal with 4 seconds left in overtime. Jacob Markstrom in net. Boston shut out the Rangers. Fraser Minton scored the game winner late in the third. Jeremy Swayman in net for the shutout. And Vegas beat Chicago 5-2. Jack Eichel had a goal and 2 assists and reached 701 career points. 3 more games tonight, including the Maple Leafs. They stay home to host the Islanders. And the Ottawa Senators named defenseman Thomas Chabot as their new captain. Of course, the captaincy was left vacant when Brady Tkachuk demanded a trade. Chabot has been with the Sen since being selected by Ottawa in the first round of the 2015 draft.
0: All right, so some baseball now. Major League Baseball playoffs also opened yesterday.
9: Yeah, Yankees all over the Red Sox, 9-0. Cam Schlittler went 6 1/3, allowed just 2 hits, struck out 10. Yankees manager Aaron Boone.
24: We're a confident group, but it's one game, you know. So, you know, as much as tonight was a special night here in the Bronx and you could feel that energy, it was electric, and so many guys played so well. You know, you enjoy it for a minute, but it's, you know, getting right back after it tomorrow. We got the blinders on, but it's a confident group in knowing that if we play our game, we can beat anyone.
9: Chicago White Sox beat Houston over in the National. It was Atlanta coming from behind to beat Philadelphia, and San Diego shut out the Cubs 8-0. All 4 series continue today. And in the WNBA playoffs, New York Liberty eliminated top seed Minnesota 87-71, first number 8 seed to eliminate a top seed in the league's 30-year history. And Indiana stayed alive with a 99-89 win over Las Vegas Aces, the defending champions. Caitlin Clark with 27 points, 15 assists. There you go.
0: All right, thank you, John.
9: You bet.
0: That's John Hancock with sports. We're 16 minutes away from 8 o'clock. Well, in Jabuktuk, the Mi'kmaq Native Friendship Society's new home is starting to take shape on Gadajan Street. The Wijewinin Center will host a variety of community programs supporting Indigenous cultures and wellness. It's on track to open next summer. Pamela Glode DeRoche is the executive director of the society. Gwe, Pam, good morning.
25: Good morning, Preston. Thanks for having me, and always happy to chat on the new Friendship Center.
0: Excellent. Glad to have you with us. And as I drive by that center a lot, I can see it's really taking shape. So congratulations on the success of that so far. Remind us what the final vision of this center will be, Pam.
25: Yeah, so the Wijewinin Center, the Mi'kmaq Native Friendship Center, is it's really about building relationships. So we're hoping that this is a space that everybody can see themselves in, including non-Indigenous and Indigenous community members. We're all family and we're all, you know, together in this world. And hopefully we're providing a space that everybody can come to and be part of.
0: Pam, I was just looking at some of the renderings for what this building will look like. Very impressive. Can you describe what it will look like when it's finished?
25: It's the heartbeat of our community, and some of that is very much represented inside the great room, the community gathering space, and it represents the drum. And on the inside, it actually will have the Jigmahun, and on the outside walls, the bottom floor in that space will actually represent the Waltis board as well. So it's really bringing in those traditions into that space, allowing us to come together and recognizing and celebrating the great traditions and teachings that we have. We also have the outdoor space, which will actually have a bog on site as well, so that we can actually help to reestablish our caretaker roles of the lands around us. That space in itself will be the largest green space in HRM, not actually owned by HRM or the province or anybody else. It'll be a public space where people can come and gather and actually learn about our role as caretakers. So this space is really about a gathering space, you know, making sure that we're recognizing and acknowledging that we're on Mi'kmaq territory. And so hopefully people, when they walk into that space, they actually feel like they're home. Yeah. And that's really what we're hoping for.
0: It sounds like there was a lot of consultation about what it should feature and what it should look like. I feel like the renderings have evolved since from the first ones I've seen.
25: They have. They certainly have. And you know, this has been a process in the making. Like, we're talking probably 20 years now. There are times I wish that it was certainly done and over with and we're moving on. But I also recognize the importance of listening to community, making sure that, you know, we're trying to do things as right as we can. But at the end of the day, this has been a long journey, and just excited to see where we are and where we're going for the future.
0: You recently led a media tour through the construction zone. How's it looking so far?
25: It's finally real to me. When I walked into the space there the other day, and you see the mass timber going up, and it just reminds me of the importance of that space. We had an amazing announcement from the J.W. Murphy Foundation for $1 million to help with some of the ceremonial spaces for the end of life care programming that we'll be doing. So we'll be doing everything from prenatal to end-of-life care supports in the new space and everything in between. So it's a one-stop place for community to come to, but it's also a space where we're hoping to bring Indigenous and non-Indigenous

0: connection back to our spirit world, and to make sure that nobody's left alone. So as that space will provide some birthing opportunities as well. It'll allow for ceremony. It'll allow for traditions to happen, feasting, all of these things that can make a big difference for making somebody comfortable.
1: So you will have a death doula and a birth doula.
0: Yes, that's the goal, is to actually have both, to make it a full circle for people, that we are with them as they come into this world and as they leave. And I think Paulina said it the best the other day, is as they leave this world and our ancestors meet people. So nobody's ever left alone. And that's really the goal for what we're trying to do here.
1: Tell me about the significance of the name of the center, Wajewian. What does that mean?
0: Wajewian means come with us. And this was really about a journey of us taking. And when I say us, again, I refer to Indigenous and non-Indigenous community members. This is a program or project that I always knew was going to take more than just the community to do this work. And that has proven to be exact. I had an elder once tell me, Diamond Nicholas, who is no longer with us, is that you can't do this alone. And it took a little while for that to sink in, a little stubborn sometimes, but I got it. And the moment that I really realized that you're right, I can't do this alone, amazing human beings came to be part of this project. And many of them are non-Indigenous, and they're helping to carry that bundle over that finish line. We've got a little ways to go yet, but the bundle is being carried with lots of care. And we are going to get it over the finish line together.
1: You're hosting Wajewian Gala on Saturday night. Tell us about that.
0: We are. We're really excited. This is our second gala. We have a goal of 300,000, and we are almost there. We're just shy just a little bit. So we have a few tables left and a few tickets left. But we have a live auction. We have live entertainment. And if anybody's looking for anything to do on Saturday night, the tickets are still available. You can get them online. And we would love to see everybody there.
1: Who do you have performing at the gala?
0: Yeah, so we have Alan Sillaboy and the Thundermakers, and we have Wolf Castle. We have a dance after this year, which is new. And Raymond Sewell is going to be our DJ for that. So it's going to be a fun time.
1: All right. What does it mean to you personally, Pam, truth and reconciliation?
0: This is, you know, I get asked this a lot, and it really is, for me, it's about relationships. It is about being together and not at each other. I am a firm believer we have way more in common than what separates us. We all want very similar things, and yet quite often it's the little things that separate us. You know, we all want the same things. We all want a nice, safe place for our kids to grow up. We want access to food. We want access to education. And I don't think that's different for anybody. I think these are all key components of what makes a healthy community. So building those relationships is really what this is about for me.
1: Pam, thanks so much for talking to us. Good luck with the rest of the project there.
0: Thank you so much, Preston. Thanks for having me.
1: Pamela Glow DeRoche is Executive Director of the Mi'kmaq Native Friendship Society. 8 minutes away from 8 o'clock. Matt?
2: Yeah, just looking ahead a little bit, because the Waikagama Maui'omi is taking place this Friday through Sunday, and it sounds like a lot of fun. Of course, they'll have dancers, drummers, and elders taking parts in events this weekend, but some of the other events, they're going to have karaoke, a lip-sync battle, a drone show, and a Whitney Houston drum solo competition. Have you ever seen these, Preston?
1: Whitney Houston drum solo competition.
2: You know that I Will Always Love You? And there's that pause and then the big drum hit.
1: Right. Yes.
2: You have to try to sync that up.
1: Okay.
2: I've always wanted to do that. And people do have the chance to do that this weekend, Friday through Sunday, at the Waikogama Maui'omi. You can find out more on the Waikogama Facebook page.
1: All right. Thank you, Matt. Well, as Pam mentioned a moment ago, Alan Sillaboy and the Thundermakers are playing the Wajewian Gala on Saturday. Here they are with Pow Wow Fever.
3: We-ha, we-ha, we-ha, ya, we-ha, we-ha, ya, we-ha, ya, yo, we. We-ha, we-ha, we-ha, ya, we-ha, we-ha, ya, we-ha, ya, yo, we.

0: Thanks for being here with us this morning, and welcome to our listeners from Cape Breton Island today. Matt Brand is here with traffic and weather. Hello, Matt.
1: Hey, Preston. It's overcast out there for our start of the day, but skies are getting lighter, and it's also warm out there. And we can also expect some sun today. Dina's forecast calling for a mainly cloudy start to the day with a chance for showers, fog patches early this morning. But later this afternoon, we can expect a mix of sun and cloud with light northerly winds on the mainland and northerly winds just up to about 15 kilometers per hour in Cape Breton. And highs today will be right around 20 degrees across the province. Right now, 13 degrees in Annapolis Valley First Nation, 14 degrees in Truro, and 15 degrees in downtown Halifax. And today in Kentville, members of the community and the Annapolis Valley First Nation will be meeting at the Kings County Museum from 2 p.m. until 4 p.m. for the National Day for Truth and Reconciliation. There's going to be a smudging ceremony, sacred teaching workshops, and moments of quiet conversation. That's from 2 to 4 at the Kings County Museum in Kentville today. And as far as traffic, Halifax Transit buses and Alderney Ferry will be operating on holiday service today. Plus, there's no Woodside Ferry happening today. Should also mention, at 2:15, buses will pull over for a moment of silence for the National Day for Truth and Reconciliation. Otherwise, no real traffic to speak of this morning, but if you see any incidents we should be aware of, you can always send us a text or voicemail. 902-222-3802.
0: Thank you, Matt. David Burke is in the newsroom this morning with headlines. Hi, David.
2: Hey, Preston. Halifax will ask the province to review Nova Scotia's property tax system to find options that could improve affordability and potentially make the system more fair. Cape Breton Regional Municipality is considering a consultant's report that recommends exerting authority over its 34 fire stations. The report says the CBRM should run not just its professional department, but its volunteer departments as well. And the Women of First Light will soon be the new stewards of the Tatum Good Center. The United Church is transferring ownership of the property to the group. That's all ahead in your 8:30 news.
0: Sounds good. Thank you, David. 13 minutes after 8 o'clock. We hear the word reconciliation a lot, but what does true reconciliation actually look like? One area where progress is being made is in the evolving relationship between some Indigenous groups and the United Church. That's happening here in Nova Scotia, where some land is changing ownership. The property used to belong to the United Church, but will soon be cared for by a local group of Wabanaki women. CBC Indigenous reporter Sis Mohan has been looking into this story. Good morning, Sis.
3: Good morning, Preston.
0: Tell us a little bit more about where the story takes place.
3: So it takes place in Tatamagush. And in that community, there's about 6 hectares of land right on the water that was once home to the Atlantic Christian Training Center. It's a number of buildings. Some are residences that surround the main building that's become kind of like a gathering place. It's now called Tatamagush Center. But this land has a history of being a meeting place long before those buildings existed. In fact, the name of the community, Tatamagush, is also a Mi'kmaq word. Here's Mi'kmaq Elder Mi'kmahan explaining what it means.
4: The two river systems coming together, so like that's that polarity, duality, moving together, those life systems, and then merging into the ocean. It's describing two systems coming together, Tatamagush, and then it's merging into the great source, the ocean.
3: The center that sits here has actually been owned by the United Church since its beginning, but now it's being transferred to a group of Wabanaki elders called the Women of First Light. They're calling the process rematriation because the land is being returned to the stewardship of Wabanaki people, and in this case, the women.
0: Tell me why the United Church of Canada wanted to do this.
3: Well, the United Church of Canada has a complex history with Indigenous people. It ran 15 residential schools in British Columbia, Alberta, Saskatchewan, Manitoba, and Ontario for over 4 decades. It apologized for that in 1986 and was the first religious organization in Canada to do that. At the time, the church said the apology wouldn't carry much weight without actions. That's why it's in their mandate to make reparations with Indigenous people. It's contributed to financial settlements for residential school survivors, and it's given land back to communities and organizations in Canada, like what we're seeing with the Tatamagush Center. Faith March McCush is the executive minister of the Eastern Region for the United Church.
5: when we started to have the conversation here with the board of Tatamagoush and then with Women of First Light, it started to feel like this is what it is. This is what apology looks like in action. And in this region, we call it rematriation, because the Women of First Light, of course, have said it's the grandmothers and the mothers that are the caretakers of the land.
3: This isn't the first time the church has done this either. It returned over 4 hectares to the Lenape people of Delaware Nation in Fairfield, Ontario in 2019. And Faith United Church in Kingston, Ontario, gifted its leased land to a local urban indigenous-led land trust in 2024.
0: But let's go back to this most recent example. Why was the center in Nova Scotia so important for the Wabanaki people?
3: Well, archaeological evidence shows us the Tatamagoush location itself was an important gathering site for Mi'kmaq people for thousands of years. And it's still like that today. The Women of First Light regularly have ceremonies there. They actually just had one earlier this month that commemorated the transfer of the property to them. Here's Wolastoqe Elder Lisa Pearly Dutcher.
6: There's a very strong spiritual connection here. There's our Gunsusid, the ancestors are here. You can feel it. And when we were doing our ceremony yesterday, our pipe ceremony, we all felt that they had come in to join us. And they were all here, and they were like, this is a moment in time. We all felt that.
0: How long did it take for all this to happen?
3: Well, it was a relationship almost 40 years in the making. Wabanaki elders and knowledge keepers began coming to the center in the late 80s after the apology. And it wasn't an instant connection. It took commitment and forgiveness. From their initial coming together to hosting gatherings, bringing together residential school survivors and members of the church. Elder Catherine Martin says the Wabanaki community had a lot of hurt to overcome. And that was only possible by having the church walk beside them.
7: You need to come into our world, learn about our traditions, our way of praying and all that, and stop having us do your way, because it hasn't worked. So that very first gathering was really hard, because the churches, the churches and the organization wanted to have their prayers here. And when do we sing? When do we say our prayers? We said, no, 4 days of ceremony, our ceremony. That's it. You want to learn about us, you have to be with us.
0: So, sis, what's next for the Tatamagoush Center now that it's under Wabanaki management?
3: So the land and property transfers are all but concluded. The legal folks are just finishing off the paperwork to formalize everything. The Women of First Light are learning how things operate at the center. But that's something the United Church of Canada says it's willing to help with. Catherine Martin says there's a little bit of financial uncertainty around the center. It costs a lot to keep it running, and some of the buildings are deteriorating, so their future has yet to be decided. But it's the land that matters most to the Women of First Light, and it's going to be around for a very long time. And everyone involved in this process understands that it's time that's needed most, along with good relationship building, for reconciliation to happen in a meaningful way.
0: Sis, thanks for this story.
3: Thank you so much for having me.
0: That was CBC Indigenous reporter Sis Mohan. You're listening to CBC Radio 90.5 FM in Halifax. Information Morning. It's 20 minutes after 8 o'clock. Matt.
1: Yeah, Preston, we got a warm morning out there. And even though it's overcast, we do have some sun on the way. Tina's forecast telling us that this morning it's going to be mainly cloudy with a chance for showers, fog patches early this morning as well. But later this afternoon, we can expect a mix of sun and cloud with light northerly winds on the mainland, just up to 15 kilometers per hour in Cape Breton, with highs right around 20 right across the province. Right now, 14 degrees in Sydney, 14 degrees in the Millbrook First Nation, and 14 degrees in Lucasville. And today at the Millbrook First Nation, they'll be having a meet and prayer at the powwow grounds starting at 10 o'clock this morning. That's going to be followed by a community walk, and they're going to have lunch around 11:30. Plus, they're going to play a little Waltis starting at 12:30. That's all happening today in Millbrook for the National Day for Truth and Reconciliation starting at 10 o'clock at the powwow grounds. And in traffic, just a heads up for folks in Lower Sackville, there is a collision at the intersection of Glendale Drive and the Quabaquid Road. And right now that's causing pretty big backups on Glendale Drive if you're in the area. And of course, if you actually see any issues in traffic, you can always send us a text or voicemail. 902-222-3802.
0: Thank you, Matt. Well, the band Eagle Feather from Elsie Buktuk First Nation was a big deal back in the 1990s. They released three albums and earned three Juno Award nominations. Earlier this month, members Jim Augustine and Hubert Francis reunited for a special show at Elsie Buktuk's powwow. CBC's Khalil Akhtar caught up with them.
8: And we used to tour Tiny Tim.
9: Oh, yeah.
8: Anyway, any place we would go, we'd get packed crowds. It was like a concert band, but it was also a dance band. Yeah. But we used to have a show band. Eventually, it was Native-related music. Mm. We'd come out with our buckskin outfits and beadwork and that sort of thing. And that was a big, big, big thing. And we toured across Canada twice. We toured in the United States, four states, far away as Pennsylvania, Virginia, North Carolina, and South Carolina. Yeah. And we were on the road 15 years. Mm. And we had a couple of records on the radio, and which was played all over the world pretty well.
9: And you were playing, mainstream venues across the board, supporting big acts.
8: Yes. We opened up for some big acts, and people still talk about our band today because we were really probably one of the first bands that were native, all native. We were all native at that time, but a couple of guys passed on, and so we have to get a guitarist and a drummer now. We weren't even playing our own music, like the native, like the big drums. Sure. There was no such thing back then when I was growing up. No sweat lodges, no ceremonies. We didn't know anything about our culture, so we grabbed on to the old rock and roll. We absolutely fell in love with it, and we had and still have three singers. We got Hubert Francis, who used to play on drum. Yeah, he's been around a long time. So it's the same singers and the same bass player. But like I said, time goes on, and we haven't played in 40 years, and I figured it's time for us to show the younger generation how to do it.
9: What's it like getting back together? I mean, you've been away from each other to one degree or another all these years.
8: When our first day of practice getting back together, we decided, okay, this is what we want to do. And it didn't sound too good. Like, we chased all the dogs. They were all howling around our house, you know. But after a few practices, we started to get it, and we worked it. We've been practicing about 4.5 months now, mostly our vocals and our harmonies. And I think the people will enjoy it because everybody remembers Eagle Feather. I mean, we were a big band. At one time, we were told that we were probably one of the best dance bands in Eastern Canada. But it was it's going to bring back a lot of memories because, we had a following like you would not believe in Eastern Canada, especially. Yeah.
9: Is this your first show together?
8: Pretty well. We got together 4 or 5 years ago, but it wasn't the same. They put us in a hall. There was too much echo and stuff. And I don't know. It wasn't all that good, you know. And but this one here, we really prepared for it, and I think we're going to have a good show because we'll be selling sweatshirts, t-shirts, and hats, and a few other things. And it says the 40th anniversary of Eagle Feather.
9: It's good to talk to you. Break a leg tonight.
8: Oh, absolutely. I mean, I just hope a lot of our fans show up because, we were joking about it, my buddy there. I don't know if we should start a band. Half of our fans have passed on, and the other half are in old age homes. I mean, it's been a long time, but I'm totally, totally excited about this.
9: Thanks so much for taking a minute.
8: You're quite welcome.
9: That's great.
0: Jim Augustine is one of the founding members of the Elsie Buktuk band Eagle Feather. We heard him speaking with CBC's Khalil Akhtar. Here is Eagle Feather with Dreamcatcher.

0: 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Matt.
1: That was pretty pretty catchy. Now, believe it or not, we do have a traffic thing to report. There is a collision in Lower Sackville on Glendale Drive, not far from the Cobquid Road. Only mention this because this collision is causing decent-sized slowdowns on Glendale right now. Maybe our only real slowdown in traffic, so you might want to avoid Glendale near the Cobquid Road right now. And a reminder to get your free transit tickets, because McDonald Bridge is going to be closed this weekend from 8 p.m. on Friday until 5 a.m. on Monday morning. But the bike and pedestrian lanes are also going to be closed during that time. So because of this, Halifax Transit offering free transit tickets, which you can pick up 24/7 from the McDonald Bridge Administration Building, which is on the bridge on the Dartmouth side, and they're available right now. And right now, time for news.
2: This is the CBC News serving Nova Scotia. Good morning. I'm David Burke. Halifax will ask the province to review Nova Scotia's property tax system to find options that improve affordability and to make the system more fair. On Tuesday, Regional Council discussed a staff report about the local impacts of the capped assessment program. It found the cap benefits long-term homeowners by keeping their assessments lower than market value. But since the cap applies to nearly 80% of Halifax properties, the tax burden is shifted to the remaining 20%, including new home buyers and renters in large buildings. Councillor Janet Steele made the motion urging the province to explore the issue.
3: I think HRM is looking for some reform. Is there a way to make the assessment program fairer? Fairer for our new homeowners, fairer for the people we hope to attract here, to set up families here with the growth that we've been experiencing.
2: Councillors and city staff say major changes to the cap would be politically unpopular and likely require all-party support at the legislature. A Mi'kmaq-led project is offering a neighbor-to-neighbor approach to reconciliation. The Peace and Friendship Medicine Trail was started by Mi'kmaq artist and activist Cheryl Maloney from Sebaganagadi First Nation. Maloney started the trail last year as a way of mapping the locations of medicinal plants. But with the majority of Nova Scotia in private hands, she realized she needed to reach out to individual landowners. Over the last year, she's been working with landowners to host harvesting and other events on their land.
4: We're learning as we go along, and at any point in time, I've not heard one landowner say, this isn't for me, I'm out of here. Because what's growing is a community of people that are sharing our values, our stewardship, the love of our communities. We stopped watching the news and we just started talking to each other to see what's really going on. So we figure we're just going to keep at this together.
2: So far, 9 property owners have partnered with the trail. Maloney hopes that number will continue to grow. A 29-year-old man has been charged with a hate crime in Cape Breton. Regional police say they responded to multiple reports about a man disturbing the peace in Whitney Pier in recent weeks. Police say someone in the area was playing loud, racially charged music from outside their home while also yelling racial insults against the Black community. The man has been charged with public incitement of hatred, criminal harassment, disturbing the peace, and breach of a probation order. Police say the man was arrested on Monday after a bylaw officer was assaulted when an eviction notice was being served. They said the man is also charged with assault and uttering threats. A Nova Scotia youth accused of sexual assault with a weapon has pleaded guilty to the charge. It stems from an incident in October 2025 and involves members of a youth hockey team in the Truro area. The youth originally pleaded not guilty, but a new plea to the single charge was entered Tuesday in Truro Youth Court. Police had initially arrested 4 youths, but only 2 were charged. Both boys were 14 at the time of the alleged offenses. Police had previously said they identified 3 victims. The other youth who was charged is headed to trial next February. Applications open later this week for the province's heating assistance rebate. The government offers $400 to individuals with an annual income of $30,000 or less and families with an annual income of $45,000 or less. Advocates say the province is leaving too many people out, though, at a time when power and home heating bills are rising. Service Nova Scotia administers the rebate program. Minister Jill Balzer says she understands the pressure Nova Scotians are facing and the province is helping where it can.
5: We're managing our deficit, and so we have to work within our means. But it is $30 million, over $30 million, I should say, that will be going out directly to Nova Scotians through the rebate program. And again, our efforts will be making sure that those who are eligible know that they can apply and that we do spend that total amount that's allocated to HARP.
2: The program criteria are the same as last year, but for several years before that, the rebate was larger and the qualifying criteria were broader. And Nova Scotia's Auditor General says the Provincial Education Department is not making full use of the results from annual assessments for students in grade 3, 6, and 8. Kim Adair says there are instances of some regional centers for education using the results to help improve outcomes, but she would have expected more oversight from the department.
6: What we found in our audit is that while the policy does outline a clear purpose for conducting provincial assessments to monitor and evaluate student achievement, there are no measurable targets or goals for student performance in reading, writing, and math. In addition, the department could not demonstrate how it uses the assessment results to inform decisions.
2: Adair's report makes 11 recommendations focused on better use of data and better public sharing of assessment results. The Education Department accepted all of the recommendations. And that is the CBC News, serving Nova Scotia.
1: Yeah, thanks, David. And last check on traffic. We do have that collision on Glendale Drive near the Cobequid Road in Lower Sackville. Traffic looking lighter there, so hopefully that'll be cleared up soon. And today, Halifax Transit buses and ferries are on a holiday service. This means no Woodside Ferry today. Plus, at 2:15, buses will pull over for a moment of silence for the National Day for Truth and Reconciliation.
7: Thank you, Matt. Tina Simkin is back now with a look at the forecast. Hello, Tina.
8: Hello. Well, we're starting to see some breaks in the clouds, especially in western Nova Scotia. So do anticipate more of a mix of sun and clouds by this afternoon. Granted, the further east you are, the eastern mainland through to Cape Breton, you might see more clouds, and there will be more clouds in that mix than that mix of sun and clouds. But there will be some sunshine for all today. And our temperatures are going to respond quite nicely. Most of the temperatures are going to climb in the upper teens to lower 20s, around 20 degrees. But it will be slightly cooler along areas of the coast with that light northerly wind throughout the day today. Tonight, partly cloudy, and temperatures will drop down to around 13 with some fog patches developing. But then for tomorrow, once we get rid of the fog, we'll see plenty in the way of sunshine. And I do think the temperatures inland are going to rise into the lower 20s.
7: All right, nice couple of days ahead of us in the weekend.
8: Looking okay. We do have some rain coming Friday night into Saturday and slightly cooler temperatures. Once that system's through, more sunshine.
7: All right, thanks, Tina. We'll talk tomorrow.
8: Sounds good.
7: That is Tina Simkin. And that's going to do it for us today. Thanks so much for tuning in. My name is Preston Mulligan, here with Matt Brand. Glad to have you with us. We'll talk to you again tomorrow morning.

0: you know, my grandfather passed away a couple of years later, but we still had our conversations and stuff. And like, so there was a moment where I was like, oh, how are you doing? And he'd like come into a place in his life where he was able to like move on. You know, he was able to like, through having this open dialogue and suddenly all his friends knowing him a lot better from this record and being like, oh, your grandson's here and doing this. And he was able to share more of the story and people were able to see him for the first time in a lot of ways and know how he got from A to B. So it was like...
1: Like it gave him peace?
0: Yeah.
1: You making the...

0: we're hoping, you know, that we don't lose any more of our survivors before the monument is in place.
1: When do you hope to have it in place?
0: We're hoping by next year we'll be able to unveil. We're hoping that doesn't, you know, that's the, there's no commitment to that, but that is our goal, that by next year, come September 30th, that we will, if not be able to unveil the monument, unveil what the monument will look like.
2: That's Jamie Thomas, the Director of Culture and Tourism with Lennox Island First Nation on Prince Edward Island. She was speaking to the CBC's Delaney Kelly.

This next song is our Eagle honor song, you know, to give thanks to the Eagle for, you know, the wonderful job that he and she does for, you know, for medicine for all Indigenous people throughout what is now called Turtle Island. This song's to honor the Eagle, our Eagle honor song. Haitap Kasiem.

0: Thank you so much. Come on, Vancouver, make some noise! Come on, come on, come on!
1: Live from the Chan Center for the Performing Arts in Vancouver, that was Aisen Abbey with Ego Death. And that soaring, beautiful song closed out an incredible evening of Indigenous stories, music, and joyful celebration at this year's edition of Amit Sefwiwel, Come Toward the Fire. And that other voice you heard on stage cheering the crowd and the audience along was none other than Reservation Dogs star and MC of the event, Dallas Goldtooth. I'm Jared Martineau, and I hope you've enjoyed the music today. You've been listening to a very special presentation recorded for the National Day for Truth and Reconciliation on CBC Music and Radio. You can listen to this entire concert again. Just head

0: to the CBC Listen app and search for Come Toward the Fire 2026. Amit Sapkwiwel was produced by Pat Carabray and me. It was recorded and mixed in Vancouver by James Perella. Our production manager is David Humphrey. Our programming manager is Sasha Cao. Mimi Abrams is our festival technical director. Andrew Ryder is our assistant technical director. And Lloyd Balzer is our head audio technician. Thanks to Spiros Georgiou for mixing this radio special. Aichka to Alec Guerin, Christy Lee Charles, Willemia Sparrow, Manuel Strain, Larry Grant, Odette Wilson, Cindy Point and Musqueam, and to the entire team at the Chan Center for the Performing Arts. And Aichka CM, thank you all very much for listening.
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2: I'm Paul Brothers, sitting in for Jeff Douglas once again. Today on Main Street, we are broadcasting across all of Nova Scotia, including Cape Breton. We'll spend most of the show recognizing the National Day for Truth and Reconciliation, including a big honor for local Mi'kmaq singer-songwriter Dee Dee Austin.
3: This is CBC News. It's 3 o'clock. Good afternoon. I'm Cassie Williams. Here's what's making news this hour. On PEI, a Prince County man has died after a crash just outside of Miscouche Tuesday night. RCMP say the crash detection system notified officers just before 10 p.m. of a collision on Route 2. It involved two vehicles, one where a 70-year-old man was the driver. RCMP say he was the only person in that vehicle and was pronounced dead at the scene. Police say two elderly people in the other car were taken to hospital with non-life-threatening injuries. Route 2 was closed while RCMP collision reconstructionist and the coroner's office investigated. Officers say they do not believe alcohol or drugs to be factors in the crash. In New Brunswick, a member of Elsie Book took First Nations Band Office says economic reconciliation is the only way forward for a major energy project proposed for the area. Beau Augustine is the community's nation administrator. In recent months, he's been at the table in the consultation process over the planned 500-megawatt natural gas plant near Tantramar. He says real reconciliation is not possible through minority stakes in other people's projects. Rather, he says it requires full community ownership.
4: Consultation is not just like letting us know what's going on, especially if there's significant changes on the land. Like if it's something irreversible, and I guess if it's a major project, I think that the reconciliation piece within economic opportunities could help alleviate a lot of the problems First Nations go through.
3: Augustine says having economic sovereignty on the project is really just a starting point for all that was taken from his people over centuries of broken promises. A flight from Dubai to Israel was forced to make an emergency landing after a fight broke out on board. It happened between the commercial plane's two pilots as they were flying to Israel. Officials say a knife was involved and two pilots had to be taken to hospital with injuries. The CBC's Willie Lowry has more from Ben Gurion Airport in Tel Aviv.
5: This situation, while it's for the most part been resolved, information is still trickling out. What is clear is something remarkable, something very dramatic unfolded over the Middle East earlier this morning. It appears that there was some sort of altercation between the co-pilot and the pilot aboard this Fly Dubai flight heading from Dubai to Tel Aviv. The plane started plummeting dramatically 4,000 meters in the span of roughly 60 seconds. And somehow, passengers on board managed to get into the cockpit, mollify the situation. There were apparently pilots on board the flight who then managed to land the plane safely in Tabuk, Saudi Arabia. It is our understanding that there is another Fly Dubai flight waiting essentially to take off with 180 roughly passengers who were aboard the original flight. Willie Lowry, CBC News, Tel Aviv.
3: Finally, a group of about 20 people is celebrating the end of a journey today. They're in Montreal after a trip along the Ottawa River, on foot and by canoe. The expedition, one of the taking steps for towards reconciliation with Canada's Indigenous people. Sarah Levitt has more.
6: Arriving in the Mohawk territory of Ganawage, just south of Montreal, the group received a warm welcome. The Mamou Nigantato expedition, which means let's move forward together, ended their 350-kilometer journey. Dr. Stanley Volant, one of the organizers, explains the purpose of the trip.
7: To bring them in the canoe, it's a metaphor, reconciliation. You have to know each other, you have to speak, you have to listen to each other. We decide on a common goal, and we paddle to that goal.
6: The group started on the Kitiganzibi Reserve north of Ottawa, making their way on land and by water in canoes along the Ottawa River. On the way, there's been some unintended adventures.
7: Due to the strong winds, one of canoe capsized. So there was 10 people in the water.
6: The emergency plan worked, though, and everybody finished the trek, they say, full of pride. Sarah Levitt, CBC News, Montreal.
2: Thanks, Cassie. Gwe Mi'kma'ki. I'm Paul Brothers in Chibuktuk, sitting in for Jeff Douglas and Wendy Bergfeldt today. From Cape North to Cape Sable Island, this is a province-wide edition of Main Street. It is the National Day for Truth and Reconciliation. We're going to check up on the Truth and Reconciliation Commission's calls to action. It's been more than a decade since the TRC's final report. The federal government says 85% of the recommendations it is solely or partly responsible for are underway or complete. We'll ask the founder of Indigenous Watchdog why he comes up with a dramatically different tally. Also on the program, what is at the root of residential school denialism? We'll hear the authors of a new book called Truth Before Reconciliation with their take. Mi'kmaq elder and linguist Bernie Francis takes us inside some of his childhood memories in Member 2, where we get a sense of how his interest in Mi'kmaq stories, culture, and language were kindled. Looking forward to that. Dee Dee Austin joins us for a conversation about her song called Buried Truth. And in other news, 1 hour from now, we'll talk about airline safety protocols, this in light of the violence aboard that flight out of the United Arab Emirates that Cassie just talked about in our news. It is 3:06 as we start off Main Street every day here. But first, we check in with the CBC's afternoon meteorologist, Ryan Snodden. Good afternoon, Ryan. How are you?
8: Good. How are you?
2: Doing very well. We talked a bit about the Leafs yesterday. I know they lost to the Habs last night, so congrats to the Montreal Canadiens fans out there. And the Leafs played like a team that had 10 new players, right?
8: They did. That's our excuse. Exactly. We're just still trying to gel as a team.
2: Yes.
8: And we'll use that excuse for the next few weeks at least.
2: Yes. So lucky for us, though, the sun did rise.
8: Yeah, that's right.
2: And it's shining right now.
8: Yeah. 83 more games, but... Yeah, and speaking of the sun, it is trying to break through across the province right now. I'm looking at the satellite as we speak, seeing a nice sliver of sun from the metro area up into right across through to Anaganish County. Also seeing some sunshine breaking through the Tri-County area and then through the valley. And yeah, it's trying. It's trying. And we are still looking at a couple of isolated showers possible across eastern parts of the mainland and in through Cape Breton over the next couple of hours. Radar-wise, the radar is actually down on the mainland, but the Cape Breton radar picking up a couple of isolated showers across the Cape Breton Highlands region right now. Otherwise, it is pretty quiet out there, which is good. We're going to be seeing the skies continuing to clear out, so we're going to become partly cloudy as we move through tonight. Just that chance for an isolated shower this evening in the east and across Cape Breton. Lows of 10 to 13 across the province for tonight. For Thursday, looking at a mix of sun and cloud, though for Cape Breton Island, we're looking at the clouds probably just a little bit stubborn in the morning and then becoming a mix of sun and cloud for you folks into the afternoon. Winds are going to become southwest near 20 kilometers per hour, and high temperatures are set to range between 18 and 22 degrees, not only for the mainland, but also for Cape Breton. A mix of sun and cloud on tap for Friday, increasing clouds into the afternoon. High temperatures across the province set to range between 20 and 24 degrees. Looks like we're going to hold off on those showers until Friday evening into the overnight. That shower activity will then move through, and it does look like we're going to be seeing some lingering showers Saturday morning. Cape Breton, Guysborough, perhaps along the Atlantic coastline in the early morning of Saturday, but pretty quickly, by the time most of us are getting out of bed, getting our acting gear, I think it's going to be clearing, and we're looking at a beautiful Saturday afternoon. Mostly sunny skies, temperatures into the mid-teens, you know, pushing into the, should be 15, 16, 17 degrees. And then for Sunday, sun and clouds, some building clouds, temperatures again into the mid-teens. And then our next system tracks in on Monday. And behind that system, it does look like a pretty cool shot coming for Tuesday of next week. But lots of time between now and then.
2: Mm-hmm. If a family was going pumpkin picking, though, Saturday, Sunday look pretty good.
8: Yeah,
2: for
8: both days look solid. Absolutely.
2: Heading to the valley or something like that.
8: Yeah.
2: Excellent. All right. We'll check in with you again at 4:30. Thank you.
8: Thank you.
2: That is Ryan Snodden. He's the CBC's afternoon meteorologist. He'll be back just after the 4:30 news with another weather update. You can also see his full weather forecast on CBC Nova Scotia News at 6 o'clock on CBC television or also on CBC Gem. It is 3:09, time for the musical portion of Main Street called Canada's Ocean Playlist. And today we're flipping the script a little bit. Normally, we use this portion of the show to highlight great music from the East Coast of Canada, but since today is the National Day for Truth and Reconciliation, we thought we'd use the opportunity to explore some of the great music being produced by Indigenous artists from all across Turtle Island. Let's start with music from Teresita Bird. That's the stage name of singer-songwriter Teresa Sudam. This was released back in May. It's called Return on Main Street.

0: Music from Kaylee Jade with The Great Unknown on Main Street. Kaylee is an Edmonton-based Métis artist whose works have earned her a Canadian Folk Music Award, a Henry Armstrong Award, and a Western Canadian Music Award nomination as well. Beyond the music stage, you may have seen Kaylee on the big screen. She's also an actor whose screen credits include Smile, It's Only the End of the World, and also No Apology. Her latest album is also titled The Great Unknown, and it was released back in April of this year. Main Street is heard at 90.5 FM in Chibuktuk, Metro Halifax, and also 92.1 FM throughout the Cape Breton Regional Municipality. We are on today, Rob, in Sydney, North Sydney, Glace Bay, and New Waterford. Rob,
1: Dubois. Been to all of those places.
0: Yes, likewise.
1: Many, many times.
0: Yeah, exactly. You're from there.
1: Some of those places I'm not allowed in anymore.
0: North Sydney, for me, a lot to get the Marine Atlantic Ferry over to Port of Bass to go home to Newfoundland. Yeah, I love North Sydney.
1: It's a great town.
0: Mm-hmm.
1: I went to school in Sydney Mines for a while.
0: Okay.
1: Traffic this afternoon, I suspect, is going to be really quiet. It's one of those days. The kids are out of school. A lot of people not working today. So I suspect that across the vast majority of the province, there won't be a lot to talk about in traffic. Right now, there is some heavy traffic coming off the McKay Bridge, getting into the Windsor Street Exchange. And if you're out in sort of that Bayers Lake area, we do see some heavy traffic happening on like Lacewood Drive and Chain Lake Drive, a little bit of both directions, but I don't think that's anything atypical. I think it's more surprising that it's busy given that it's such a quiet day. I would suspect
0: most things in Bayers Lake could be closed today.
1: Some stuff must be open, but that's where we're seeing most of the traffic happening, at least within HRM. There is some road work that's affecting your commute on Sackville Drive if you're in Lower Sackville. And again, today we're seeing that happen between Pine Hill and Riverside Drive. And then over on the Wolfville side of things, you're going to see some slow movement happening. If you're just off the Highwich, it's going to be one of those days, off the highway in the Greenwich area. I just combined those into one
0: sandwich?
1: Things down. Yeah, that's right. So, and that very well is related to some construction that's happening in the area. And then a little further down in the Kingston area on the 101, of course, roadwork is affecting traffic. Up through Cape Breton, things seem to be pretty good. There's a slow section happening on the Cabot Trail, very same spot as we were talking about yesterday, which is just north of Pettiatang, and it's affecting traffic in both directions. So if your plan is to go around the trail today and see all those fall colors,
0: yep.
1: Give yourself a couple extra minutes to get through there. And if you're anywhere in Nova Scotia today and anything comes up, even if you're in Sandwich, 902-222-3802, you can text or call that with any updates on anything happening in traffic today.
0: Yeah, and thanks for having us as your soundtrack if you are going around the Cabot Trail on this day. Let's have some more music, shall we? Up next is the track from Ghost Keeper. They're a Calgary-based experimental pop rock band led by Shane Ghost Keeper. And their songs combine elements of 1960s girl group melodies, country music. There's some 90s indie rock thrown in there, African pop, traditional Aboriginal powwow music as well. Their upcoming album is set to be released on the 27th of October. It's called Balloon Moon, and so is this track.

Music there from Once a Tree. That was Skull Candy. And Once a Tree are the BC husband and wife duo of Jaylee and Hayden Wolf. We took that one from the band's 2024 EP called I Wonder How This Ends. Before that, Ghost Keeper with Balloon Moon. The Calgary-based band's upcoming seventh album, also called Balloon Moon, comes out on the 27th of October. It is 3:26. You're listening to Main Street. The website of Canada's Department of Crown Indigenous Relations says this about the Truth and Reconciliation Commission. Quote, over 6 years, the commission gathered testimonies from 6,500 survivors and witnesses, hosted seven national events, reviewed over 5 million federal records, and in 2015, the commission released its full six-volume final report, including the 94 calls to action. Coming up between 3:30 and 4 here on Main Street, we'll ask how much progress has really been made on those calls to action. Closer to 6 o'clock, we'll ask why a movement denying some basic facts about residential schools is having some success, in spite of the enormous effort that went into documenting that history by the TRC. Online, Chief Rodney Peterson explains why the now former Annapolis Valley First Nation changed its name to Jijigdugwej Ulnuwegadi, and he tells my colleague Jane Sponigal what the new Mi'kmaq name means. Now, we used to promote a URL, cbc.ca/mainhfx. That no longer works, so just search online for CBC Main Street and you will find our listen page. Let's get back to the music with Logan Statz. You might know Logan as the breakout winner from the first season of CTV's The Launch, where his single, The Lucky Ones, shot straight to number one on the Canadian iTunes chart. Well, back in April, he dropped our next track to tease his upcoming album called Peacemaker. If you've been waiting for the full record, the wait is almost over. It officially drops this Friday, October 2nd. Hailing from Six Nations of the Grand River Territory, this is Logan Statz with his latest Rainwater and Whiskey on Main Street.

0: Hailing from Six Nations of the Grand River Territory, Logan Statz with his latest. It's called Rain, Water, and Whiskey, and that wraps up Canada's Ocean Playlist for this Wednesday. It's 3:32. Let's go to the newsroom and check in with Cassie Williams. Cassie?
1: Hi, Paul. Thank you. A pedestrian was struck by a vehicle late this morning in Bedford and sent to hospital with serious injuries. Shortly before 11:30, first responders were called to a parking lot on Hammonds Plains Road near where it intersects with the Bedford Highway. Police say an 84-year-old woman received a summary offense ticket for failing to yield to a pedestrian on a sidewalk. Traffic was detoured in the area for about 2.5 hours. And also in the news, a rink at St. Evachs University in Antigonish will not be used for the foreseeable future. A fire on Monday damaged the electrical box that powers the systems for making and maintaining the ice. And I will have more news coming up at 4:30.
0: Thanks, Cassie. Over to Rob Dublé with the check of traffic. Rob?
2: It is very quiet out there this afternoon. At least now. I mean, maybe after 4 o'clock things might change a little bit. I do see a bit of heavy traffic coming off the McKay Bridge, getting into Halifax. But overall, bridges seem to be moving really well in both directions. A lot of the stuff that we would normally be talking about on the peninsula seems to have been moving very well. A little bit of heavy traffic on North Street. I also want you to keep your eyes open. If you're coming off the 103, you're headed over towards Chain Lake Drive. There's been some road work happening in that area, where some curb and gutter and sidewalk stuff has been happening, and it is still affecting, despite the fact the work's not happening. I don't think the work's happening today, but it is still affecting traffic coming off that section of highway. So I just don't want you to come up on that one too quickly. Everything else pretty good this afternoon. A little bit outside the city, keep your eyes open for some slow movement happening on the 101 in the Kingston area. That is in both directions. That is also related to road work that's happening in that area. And if anything comes up anywhere in the province today, send us a voice message or a text message. And that number is 902-222-3802.
0: All right. Thanks, Rob. I talked a bit earlier about the efforts that went into documenting what happened in Canada's residential schools. Among other things, the Truth and Reconciliation Commission gathered testimonies from 6,500 survivors and witnesses and reviewed more than 5 million federal records. Out of that came 94 calls to action in the TRC's final report, if you recall. Here's the federal government's take on how those calls to action are progressing. This is about 90 seconds from a video on the website of the Department of Crown Indigenous Relations. Take a listen.
3: In 2015, Canadians were called to face the truths about residential schools, honor survivors, remember the children who never came home, and take action on reconciliation. Major steps have been taken. In 2019, with the Indigenous Languages Act, Indigenous communities are reviving and protecting their languages. In 2020, an act respecting First Nations, Inuit, and Métis children, youth, and families has strengthened protections for Indigenous children and families. 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Of the 94 calls to action, 76 involve the federal government. Today, more than 85% of those calls to action are completed or well underway. But reconciliation is not finished. Real change takes time across generations. 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One shaped by First Nations, Inuit, and Métis voices. Reconciliation is our shared journey. Every Canadian has a role.
0: So as you heard there, Crown Indigenous Relations and Northern Affairs Canada says 85% of the calls to action it's involved in are either underway or complete. But if you visit the website indigenouswatchdog.org, you get a very different impression. Doug Sinclair founded and operates the site. He says fewer than 60% of the calls are in progress or complete, and about a quarter of them are stalled. Main Street's Alex Mason gave him a call yesterday.
4: I mean, there's 94 calls to action, and 42 of them have to do with issues that are really foundational to improving the lives of Indigenous people, and that's child welfare, education, language and culture, health and justice. So those are really the key calls to action that will have the most immediate impact in terms of quality of life. And if you look at those from the federal government, or look at those in general, there's only three of those have been complete. Two of them have been in language and culture, and one of them in justice. And even the one in justice that's complete, that's called Action 41, calling for the Missing and Murdered Indigenous Women's and Girls Inquiry, which technically is complete because they did have the inquiry, but there's still 231 calls to justice that have to be followed up on to ensure that the recommendations came in out of that inquiry are actually being implemented and acted on by the various stakeholders that are being held to account for that. And if you look at there's a few other ones like UNDRIP, United Nations Declaration on the Rights of Indigenous People, the Royal Proclamation, the National Council for Reconciliation, Missing Children and Burial Information, the National Center for Truth and Reconciliation. These are also ones that are important in terms of the life experience of Indigenous people. And so we add that with the 42 with the legacy calls to action, and that gives you 66 of those 94 calls to action that are really foundational to improving Indigenous lives. And of those ones, only four have been completed. I mean, so that's 5% of what's been completed to date. And if you go to the Delivering the Truth on Reconciliation Calls to Action, which is the official government website, where they track how well they're doing, and I quote, they say 85% of the calls to action are either complete or well underway. And the reality is, as I mentioned, there's only four of the really critical ones that are complete. But if you add the other ones, like the more symbolic ones, like the National Center, the holiday, the commemoration agreements, the statues and things like that, I mean, there's 10 of those that have been completed, and six of those have been from the government. So in total, of all of the calls to action, 94, 11 have been completed by the federal government of what they're accountable for. And so it's just nowhere near it.
5: I was on that webpage you're talking about, and I saw the same 85% figure. I noticed that they don't have a category for stalled the way you do in the way you take account of what's being done. And would that be valuable if they maybe would own the degree to which some things maybe got started in some manner or other, but they're not proceeding at the pace that they need to?
4: Yeah, absolutely. I mean, the whole point of truth and reconciliation is the truth part of it. Like, you have to be, I mean, if you want to have reconciliation, like Mary Sinclair said, it was, it's all about respectful relationships. And if you want to have respectful relationships, there has to be an element of truth to being able to believe people in your relations are going to be honest with you about what's happening, especially when it comes to things that are going to be trying to close the gap, as they say, within Indigenous and non-Indigenous lives. I mean, you look at that stat on the government's website, 85% complete or in progress. I mean, it's just a blatant exaggeration. I wouldn't say it's an outright lie because they have done some, they have completed 11 of them. But it's a huge disconnect.
5: Can you talk about a couple of the, what you described as the foundational ones that really affect the quality of people's lives and their health? Things that, to your mind, should have been done yesterday.
4: Well, there's an interesting one. It's one of the fundamental problems is the lack of access to data. And so this has been flagged, I think, in a number of different studies. And there's a number of calls to action in child welfare, in education, in health, and in justice that speak specifically to provinces and territories and federal government sharing data to be able to develop appropriate solutions and legislation to address some of the issues within each of those themes. And that just hasn't been happening. There has not been concerted efforts to integrate and communicate a cohesive platform of what the reality is around, say, child welfare. You've got 13 different jurisdictions, like all the provinces and the territories, and each have their own data sources, but they're not really communicating. They're not sharing them together in terms of identifying what are the structural issues that can be addressed. And then same thing in health. And you look at like Alberta, which has the average lifespan for a First Nations person in Alberta is 62 years versus a non-Indigenous, which is 79 years. So you have a 17-year gap in one of the richest provinces in the country. And you have to ask yourself, okay, why is that? Part of the challenge is they always talk about what their investments are and activities that they've done, but they don't really talk about what the outcomes of all those actions are. And if you don't have access to data, and that's again, that's in like child, that's on all the foundational ones. Like data is not being communicated and shared in a way that allows First Nations to be able to, in concert with governments, develop appropriate solutions to address things. And even funding is a fundamental problem as well. Look at Jordan's principle, which has been a huge issue this year because of the funding cutbacks from the federal government. And it's impacted service delivery for health and for education, and even for justice to some degree, in right across the country in different jurisdictions. There's been all sorts of complaints from different Indigenous organizations calling out the government for the cuts that they've made to the programs. It's sort of devastating in terms of the ability of organizations to implement programs, service delivery programs that, I mean, that's where the rubber meets the street. I mean, that's where they're actually doing the work with people, Indigenous people on the street in the cities. Actually, in the cities, you look at the national, the Indigenous Friendship Centers, and they're having a funding shortfall from the federal government as well. So that impacts their ability to deliver programs within cities, which just perpetuates then the problems that perpetuate within the Indigenous communities.
5: Does the possibility of more infrastructure and defense spending in the North, something that the government is spending more money on, does that open up any possibilities for progress on some of the things that need to be done and in the relationship between the Crown and communities, or does it possibly complicate things more?
4: Well, I would hope that it would enhance the delivery of programs all across the North. Because if you're talking about infrastructure for defense, I mean, that's pretty serious investments. And if they're making those kinds of investments, they should be able to, as a portion of that, do things to improve the infrastructure of the people that are living in the North. And they need that kind of investment in infrastructure to be able to make their lives more affordable and deal with all sorts of other consequences that would enhance their lives. But it's really a question of how much is the government going to include the Inuit, for example, or the Dene in the Northwest Territories, in decisions around infrastructure that is going to potentially impact their community, and what can they do as to piggyback in those investments to enhance the lives? It can't just be strictly defense. I mean, it's got to be responsive to the needs of the communities where they're going to be operating. If they don't do that, then they're just perpetuating the whole legacy of colonialism. And it's just another example of them coming in, investing, and not really taking into consideration what the needs of the communities are.
5: Yeah, I heard an expression just in the last couple of days. I can't remember. It was on a CBC radio show, but somebody referred to people being treated in the North like human flagpoles, and that they want a different kind of relationship with the Crown and the federal government.
4: Yeah, well, I mean, that's you look at the legacy of the way that the Inuit in particular have been treated in the North. Like back in the 50s when they were forcibly relocated from Nunavik in northern Quebec to the High Arctic, right, where they were, because they wanted to, like you say, put a flag in the earth to say this is Canadian territory and we have people living here to show that, this is our territory. And leaving them there. Like they said, they could go up there for 2 years and never bring them back. But they didn't. They just abandoned them there, so they had to make do. And there's just been too much of that in the North, especially, but also in the South, right, in different parts of the country, where there's just been too much movement and initiatives by government and business to do things on Indigenous territory without taking into consideration the impacts on the people that live there. And I mean, that's the crux of all of the protests. And people aren't saying they don't want development, but they don't want to have development on government terms, where they just disregard environmental impacts, where they disregard consulting, duty to consult with the Indigenous people that are being impacted. Governments and business are used to taking what they want and not giving back.
5: When you were on Main Street 2 years ago, you described some provinces fighting tooth and nail, as you put it, against some of the calls to action. I just wonder, to what degree is that a factor in the pace of progress here? And do you have any views on how Nova Scotia is doing?
4: There's six provinces that have been opposed to the United Nations Declaration on the Rights of Indigenous People. I mean, think about it, UNDRIP is the basic rights, the basic rights that Indigenous people need to survive. I mean, so it's not like they're asking for the moon, they're asking just basic rights. And there's Alberta, Saskatchewan, Ontario, Quebec, and Nova Scotia was, and I still believe, is still opposed to UNDRIP, mainly because it interferes with the potential of getting in the way of resource extraction projects, whether it's mining or oil and gas or other other resources. It could be forestry, it could be fishing. Governments, I mean, they still basically believe in this whole doctrine of discovery and terra nullius, that they have, this land is their land and not yours. Even though it was stolen from indigenous peoples in the past, their belief is this is crown land now. We get to say who does what on the ground. And yeah, so you look at UNDRIP, which is the framework for all the calls to action. And you have six provinces that are opposed to it. And you can take it even further. You look at Alberta and Ontario, who are against, they have said that indigenous people of First Nations do not have a legal right to drinking water, right? They're against the legislation, which is currently sitting in the House of Commons, hasn't been passed yet, clean drinking water legislation. Alberta and Ontario both are firmly opposed to it, primarily because it's going to get in the way of moving projects along faster. I mean, the whole point of reconciliation is respectful relations. And it's not respectful if you don't honor the people that you're negotiating with.
5: Doug Sinclair, I really appreciate your time this week. Thank you so much. Wallalan.
4: You're very welcome. It was my pleasure.
0: And you can find out more about how Doug Sinclair tracks progress on the TRC's calls to action at indigenouswatchdog.org. The federal government has a webpage called Federal Progress on the Calls to Action, with a very different take.

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1: Well, today is the National Day for Truth and Reconciliation. If you are looking for some books by Indigenous authors to read today and in the coming days, Connor Kerr has you covered. He is a Métis Ukrainian writer and the author of several books, including Beaver Hills Forever. He joins us now from Edmonton to share his Truth and Reconciliation Day reading list. Connor, welcome to Main Street.
2: Thanks, Paul. It's a pleasure to be here today.
1: Yeah, so what does the National Day for Truth and Reconciliation mean to you?
2: I think this is just such an important day to really spend time in nature, think about the lands that we're on, the territories that we're here on, whether they're treaty territory, unceded territories, and all those histories and narratives that have come from these spaces. And I mean, in the last few years, a lot of them have been captured very beautifully in all these books that we'll be talking about today.
1: Mm-hmm. And you're highlighting recent books by Indigenous authors. So why did you want to focus on newer books this time?
2: Yeah, one of the things that I love about books that have been coming out in the last few years is that they're really centered more so on an Indigenous narrative and not one that's built for the Western gaze or the validation of narratives through kind of Western institutions. Rather, they're Indigenous stories for Indigenous peoples that we can all learn something from.
1: Mm-hmm. So for fiction lovers out there, what's one book you would recommend they read today if they haven't read it already, Connor?
2: Yeah, one of my favorite books in the last few years is Small Ceremonies by Kyle Edwards. It focuses on North End Winnipeg as the kind of main character of the story, told through 14 different characters' lenses. And it's centered around a hockey team that's primarily Indigenous that is getting kicked out of the high school hockey league they have their own reasons, but it really, at the end of the day, it comes back to racism. But through these characters' kind of lenses, you're able to see how beautiful this neighborhood is that often has kind of stereotypes built in around it, and how the community kind of rallies together around this hockey team, but also just the stories of these young people as they're navigating what it means to move through intergenerational trauma.
1: So what are your recommendations for someone who is looking for a nonfiction book?
2: Yeah, one of my favorite books in the last few years is Making Love with the Land by Joshua Whitehead. And it's a collection of essays that really comes to terms with what it means to have your narratives and your identity shaped by this land, whether that's through like a supposed kind of stereotyping of what that means, or what it means to really like try to come to connections, even if you're growing up in an urban environment. And Josh's storytelling and witty vernacular is just incredible as we can kind of learn how we build these connections as Indigenous or non-Indigenous peoples.
1: Mm-hmm. I understand there might be another one, Nishka by Jordan Abel.
2: Yeah, Nishka by Jordan Abel is another one of my favorite books. It looks at the intergenerational trauma's effects on, you know, a young man growing up and his experiences of rising through that and what it means to kind of find your culture, your history, and your identity at the same time.
1: Mm-hmm. So we've done fiction. We've covered nonfiction. How about kids and young readers, Connor? What books would you recommend for them?
2: I got a great kids book. I'm buying it for all my nephews and nieces here these days, trying to be a good uncle. And it's called This Land is a Lullaby. And it's by Tanya Simpson and translated into Nehewewin by Dorothy Thunder, illustrated by Dear.

0: our skies and the insects in this space as well. Highly recommend that one as well. I got a young adult book that I've been recommending to everyone too. It's called Here for a Good Time by Kim Spencer. And it focuses on a young woman learning and dealing with the effects of intergenerational trauma in the 1990s in Prince Rupert, BC, as she's, you know, like falling in love, she's going to school, she's navigating relationships with her family dynamics. And it's just an incredible look at what it means to grow up Indigenous in a rural community.
1: So finally, we have to get a plug in for your work. Tell me about Beaver Hills Forever. What's that all about?
0: Yeah, Beaver Hills Forever is a book that no one wanted or asked for, but it's a Métis poetic novella following four characters as they move through what it means to be contemporary, what it means to be living a contemporary Indigenous existence in a urban center. You know, you got characters working as line chefs, you got characters working in the oil field, you got characters who are academics, and just how all their lives intertwine in a urban environment and what that means for them as they figure out what contemporary existence is.
1: What else are you working on these days?
0: Oh, I got a cool new book coming out next year called Duck Blind, which is about Métis bird hunting guides who work as cigarette smugglers as well. End up getting into the repatriation game in their own kind of way.
1: Mm-hmm. Do you dabble in the audiobooks too? Are all these available as audiobooks as well? Or?
0: I think most of my books are available as audiobooks. Mm-hmm. I unfortunately read Prairie Edge, but they also had an incredible voice actor paired up with me for the Gray character too. but yeah, a lot of these books, including actually Jordan Abel's Empty Spaces on audiobook, was one of the best listens that I've heard in the last while.
1: Wow, yeah, a lot of people are switching over to audiobooks now, but I encourage everyone to balance it out, right? There's nothing like that physical copy in your hands as well.
0: Of course, yeah. And you look really cool when you're carrying around a physical copy of a book, too.
1: That's right. Thanks for the time, Connor. We appreciate it today.
0: Yeah, of course. Anytime. Mm-hmm.
1: Connor Kerr is a Métis Ukrainian author based in Edmonton. His most recent book, as we talked about, is called Beaver Hills Forever.

Hailing from their Wabanaki homeland in New Brunswick, that was the Hello Crows with a song called Pull Me Away. The track is the latest single from the band. It was released on the 21st of June. Coming up after the news, two pilots being questioned in Saudi Arabia after a knife fight in a cockpit that could have downed their flight to Israel happened today. We'll have more on that. Also, Bernie Francis paints a picture of some formative influences on his childhood in Member 2, and all that still to come. But up next, we have the news with Cassie Williams.

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1: If you're trying to figure out what to make of it all, we got you.
0: I'm Katie Simpson.
1: And I'm Paul Hunter. We're correspondents here in Washington.
0: Working just around the corner from where much of the action is taking place.
1: Two blocks from the White House.
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3: The actor Anna Lamb from the hit show North of North was actually in school for international development in Ottawa. She wanted to make a difference in the world and in the part of the world that she's from in the North. But the roles kept coming, so she'll tell you how she learned that acting is actually one of the best ways to make change.
4: From CBC News, The World This Hour, I'm Martina Fitzgerald. There is a heavy police presence in Tawasin outside Vancouver after four people were struck by a vehicle. Police say it happened on Tawasin First Nation lands. They say it appears there was a medical emergency. The four pedestrians are being treated by first responders. The extent of their injuries is unclear at this time. An alert from Tawasin First Nation says the incident has ended their truth and reconciliation event. On Parliament Hill and at events across the country, thousands of people have gathered to mark the National Day for Truth and Reconciliation. Again, survivors talked about the cruelty and abuse they endured at residential schools. But as Rafi Bujikanian reports, some of this year's events were marked by the shadow of denialism.
5: Girls and I used to go in a corner in a playground and speak our language.
6: Residential school survivor Jackie Bouvier remembers breaking a rule at the Beauval Indian Residential School in Saskatchewan.
5: We'd get into trouble.
6: Bouvier endured 4 years at a residential school. Her two baby sisters are buried there in unmarked graves. She says she was shocked when this weekend a white supremacist group entered the Tkamloops Teshkwamek Reserve near Kamloops, BC, where the discovery of potentially 215 unmarked graves 5 years ago shook the country. They unfurled a banner with the words "Got Bones" written on it.
5: It's appalling.
7: Today's ceremony calls on us to hear your stories.
6: Speaking at an event in Edmonton, Prime Minister Mark Carney did not address the BC incident directly, but underscored the reality of the schools. Carney acknowledged not all the calls for action from the Truth and Reconciliation Commission have been fulfilled. Rafi Bujikanian, CBC News, Ottawa.
4: Britain's Prime Minister says Iran appears to have played a role in a recent security incident at the Fairford Air Base. Five men were arrested, then released on bail after police received reports of suspicious vehicles on Sunday. As Thomas Degla reports, there are few details and even fewer answers.
8: It remains an ongoing, complex and serious police investigation.
9: British Prime Minister Andy Burnham says the recent incident that led to five men arrested on suspicion of terrorism and explosives offences appears connected to Iran.
8: The authorities have this under, as I say, the strongest grip. We believe Iran to have played a part.
9: In the early hours Sunday, the five suspects, all British nationals, were detained following unusual activity near the British air base that houses U.S. bombers. The aircraft have been used to strike Iran, leading many to suspect British authorities had thwarted a retaliatory attack. But police have since released the men on bail and said no explosive devices were found at the scene, just a quantity of gasoline. Now, the possible connection to Iran is raising even more questions after an incident with few confirmed facts. Tehran has denied involvement. Thomas Dagg, CBC News, Toronto.
4: A member of caucus in Alberta's United Conservative Party says he will vote in favor of holding a referendum on separation. Premier Danielle Smith has said the province is better off remaining in Canada. Stephanie Cram has more on growing tensions within the party.
10: I will be voting for option two.
11: That's United Conservative Party Red Deer MLA Jason Steffen announcing he will vote in favor of a future referendum on taking Alberta out of Canada. More evidence of divisions in Premier Danielle Smith's party.
12: I know that there's a lot of work I still need to do to convince Albertans Canada can work.
11: Former Finance Minister Travis Taves acknowledged that the turmoil might cause more problems for the UCP down the line.
13: If we continue to have a fixation and with separation and independence, it will make it very difficult to form government provincially.
11: Already two constituency riding associations are calling for a review of Smith's leadership, with one board member saying that Smith and the party should have remained neutral. Stephanie Cram, CBC News, Edmonton.
4: And that is your World This Hour. For news anytime, go to cbcnews.ca. For CBC News, I'm Martina Fitzgerald.
14: Thanks, Martina. Gway Mi'kma'ki, I'm Paul Brothers in Chibuktuk, sitting in for Jeff Douglas and Wendy Bergfeld today. This is a province-wide edition of Main Street on the National Day for Truth and Reconciliation. Coming up, a knife fight in a cockpit nearly brought down a plane in the Middle East today. Authorities continue to investigate. Airline expert John Graddick is standing by for a conversation about safety protocols that likely influenced how this event played out today and how passenger intervention may have prevented a disaster. Then we're off to the Nova Scotia Museum of Natural History for a tour of its now award-winning exhibit about the Mi'kmaq called Pajilasi. Following the 4:30 news, Mi'kmaq elder and linguist Bernie Francis describes some of the people in Member 2 who influenced him as a kid and kindled his interest in his culture and language. And by the way, if you're listening in Cape Breton, Wendy Bergfeldt will return tomorrow with your usual Main Street program from Sydney. I know I said that yesterday at this time when the Sydney station was sidelined by some technical problems. I forgot that Wendy was scheduled to be off today, but she really will return tomorrow. And speaking of returns, Jeff Douglas will return to Main Street in Halifax on October the 15th. So all that's still to come as we check in with Rob Dublay. Good afternoon, Rob.
15: Hey, Paul. It is really, really quiet out there this afternoon. Mm-hmm. I've kind of been searching with a fine-tooth comb, almost looking for problems, which is a problem in itself, I suppose. But if you're out today, Purcell's Cove Road, slow traffic happening on either side, and I didn't even know this was a place, of Jolly Drive, which is between Wenlock and Boulderwood Roads. It is a relatively small area, but it does have the indicators that something may be happening in that area. So okay. If you're out there, be careful. Give us a call, text if anything is coming up outside of the city. Through most of mainland Nova Scotia, things are moving really, really well. There's two spots of road work on the 101, one of them happening in the Kingston area, the second one a little further down, closer to that turnoff, which would get you down into Annapolis Royal. And then most things moving up through Truro, Antigonish, Canso, up into Cape Breton, North Sydney, Sydney. Everything seems to be pretty good. There is a bit of slow movement happening on the Cabot Trail just north of Pettiatang. Give yourself a few minutes if you're passing through there. It's probably a great day for that drive. If you aren't that way, enjoy it. Call us or text us if you see anything. 902-222-3802. Now, here's Cassie with the headlines.
16: Thanks, Rob. Well, a pedestrian was taken to hospital earlier today after he was struck by a vehicle. Shortly before 11:30, police were called to a car pedestrian crash in a parking lot on Hammonds Plains Road near where it intersects with the Bedford Highway. Police say an 84-year-old woman received a summary offense ticket for failing to yield to a pedestrian on a sidewalk. Also in the news, a fire has temporarily shut down the rink at St. of X University in Antigonish. On Monday, a fire broke out at the Keating Center. Most of the damage was in the ice plant room and the electrical box that powers the systems making and maintaining the ice. And Regional Council voted Tuesday to draft a bylaw that would ban vehicles and establish a year-round pedestrian mall on Argyle Street in downtown Halifax. And I'll have more on these and other stories at 4:30.
14: Thank you, Cassie. It is 4:07. You're listening to Main Street. Well, earlier today, a Fly Dubai plane traveling between Dubai and Tel Aviv entered a steep descent, plummeting thousands of feet in seconds before eventually leveling off. One of the passengers recorded this. Israeli Prime Minister Benjamin Netanyahu says one of the pilots stabbed the other and then tried to crash the plane before passengers and other air crew restrained him. The plane was then safely diverted to Saudi Arabia. Now, two pilots are currently being questioned in Saudi Arabia, and the airline has cautioned against any speculation. To help us unpack what is known in this incident, we're joined by John Graddick, professor of operations and integrated aviation management at McGill University. John, welcome back.
17: Hi, Paul. Nice to be here with you.
14: Yeah, scary stuff listening back to that audio. I mean, we've also seen video of passengers yelling, passengers covered in blood as well. It's all over the news today. Reports say passengers may have actually helped secure the plane. How extraordinary is that?
17: It is. It is something that, you know, that doesn't happen very often that we know of. I think the last time that we had this type of incident that was well covered was United Flight 93.
14: Yeah, that's what
17: remember,
14: I thought
17: of, yeah. On 9/11, when they stormed the cockpit. Unfortunately, in that situation, the aircraft did crash and everybody died on board the airplane. So today is a better story. I think that, you know, where the airplane landed safely, and thanks to intervention by both the passengers and by flight crew who were, in fact, deadheading on the airplane. So, you know, it was a situation where it's rare, it does happen, but, you know, the question has always been one of saying, how can you do it, when can you do it, and at what point do you, in fact, you know, have to open the door to the cockpit, because the cockpit doors are closed.
14: Mm-hmm. How close do you think the plane came to crashing?
17: Oh, you know, I don't know. I'm not going to put a number on it, but just to say it went from 34,000 feet to 17,000 feet in under 2 minutes.
14: Wow.
17: So I'll let you do your own calculations on that one. It's a steep, serious loss of control. But the guys recovered and were able to do a stable landing of the aircraft in Saudi Arabia. So the fact it landed intact is the answer.
14: Any idea how, like, a passenger would have gotten access to the cockpit to kind of help out? Or, like, I didn't think that pilot doors were open at this point.
17: No, they're not. They're not. They're locked.
14: Yeah.
17: You know, there's only two ways to open a door, is either from the inside of the cockpit or the flight attendants have a code that they can use to basically get in the door. And that's only known to one or two flight attendants. So I'm not sure exactly what precipitated this. If the aircraft was going in that steep of a descent, I don't think there were too many people walking around the cabin.
14: True.
17: So the question would be, did the captain basically straighten out the airplane and then open the door, or was it opened by a flight attendant? Nobody knows. The investigation will tell us.
14: Mm-hmm. According to reports, though, the threat seems to have come from inside the pilot's cabin. How do airlines screen pilots to make sure they're safe, John?
17: Oh, to clean, you know, it's part of the licensing process. We, you know, in Canada and in most Western countries, there is a licensing requirement that recurrent medical exams, including psychological and mental health assessments, take place. There are background checks. There are security checks. There is recurrent training. So these crew members go through a physical at least once a year. And in part of that process is, in fact, a mental health assessment. So we don't check, you know, for political views. We don't know, you know, exactly what the safety question is that's being asked. Mm-hmm. All we know is that there's mental and physical medical fitness done.
14: What can you tell me about some of the safeguards in place, starting with distress signals like the one this plane reportedly sent out?
17: Yeah, this one did it by the book. It's an automated signal that basically indicates that there's an emergency on board the airplane, and that was a squawk they call 7700, and that's basically letting air traffic control know that there is an incident in the cockpit of the aircraft. And then that was done a couple of minutes later. They squawked 7500, and that means that there was a hijacking attempt. Ongoing in the cockpit, and then about 5 minutes later, they squawked 7700 again. So it really was in that 5 minute interval between the 2 liter squawks that they, you know, seized control of the airplane, and the airplane was back under guidance.
14: I know Israel scrambled two fighter jets in response. I've heard today too. Like, what is the role of military planes like those in these kinds of situations?
17: We've never seen this type of action taken, but, you know, I think the action is basically to confirm that the aircraft has been taken over by a malicious party, and that the aircraft was, to be tailed, and if no reaction, that the aircraft was, in fact, threatened to either land or crash into a building, as an example. The fighter jets would have shot the aircraft down.
14: So what kind of training do pilots and other staff like flight attendants have for this kind of situation, John?
17: Well, there is crew resource management programs in place. You know, post 9/11, we've done a lot of security training. We've hardened our cockpit. We've got, you know, incapacitation drills that are done. The whole point, however, of 9/11 and the architecture that we put in there was to protect the cockpit from the cabin. And the locked doors kept the bad actors out. This one, the threat was inside the cockpit between two pilots. And that's a scenario that whatever we designed back post 9/11 wasn't built for this.
14: So how do you think then this will affect flights regionally and internationally in the coming months?
17: Oh, I think it's going to be in the coming hours. I think that, you know, there's been some statements made by the Israeli government that this is putting the Israeli government on high alert for other actions that they're not predicting, but they're looking at, you know, potentially this not being just a lone wolf, a single man event, that potentially this could have an orchestrated attack. So they're being very, very cautious and very, very aware of what's going on in terms of flights to and from Israel now. And that's going to be something that, you know, Israeli bound routes and contested Middle East airspace. There's going to be a review of cockpit protocols, and there won't be much of a wholesale change. But, you know, it's going to be heightened security.
14: So what questions do you think expert air industry leaders will be asking themselves, though, as details on this incident continue to come out?
17: Well, it's a very uncomfortable question. We built the entire post 9/11 security architecture to protect the cockpit from the cabin. And this threat, if it holds up, comes from inside the cockpit. So how do you guard against the person sitting in the other seat? And that's a far harder problem to deal with than just a locked door. So, the industry is going to have to pay attention to this event. We just can't ignore it and, hide it under the carpet. Mm-hmm. There's going to be a question asked in terms of, you know, what is it that we can do to further manage the mental health of our flight crews?
14: Mm-hmm. We'll see what changes happen going forward. Certainly a scary day in the skies, though. Thanks for the time, John.
17: Yes, sir. All right, Paul. Have a great day. Take care.
14: You too. That's John Graddick. He's a professor of operations and also integrated aviation management at McGill University. For 16 is the time. You're listening to Main Street. The Nova Scotia Museum of Natural History will soon close for today, but it's open every day from 9:30 a.m. to 4:30 p.m., and with tomorrow being Treaty Day and October being Mi'kmaq History Month, you might want to drop in soon to see its exhibit on the Mi'kmaq. It's still pretty new, and it just won an award. I visited yesterday to get a tour from the curator, Jeff Gray. Welcome to Main Street, Jeff.
18: Thank you for having me.
14: So this is an award-winning exhibit now. Before we get a quick tour of the place, why don't you tell me a bit about that?
18: So the Museum of Natural History and the group that put together this exhibit were silver medalists in Interpretation Canada's awards. It's a great honor to be able to have this exhibit recognized. And considering all the work that both the museum and community put into this, it's wonderful to have the exhibit recognized.
14: Mm-hmm. Take me back to the beginnings of this exhibit. Why was it so important to have this at the museum?
18: So the museum has been working for years and years and years on redeveloping our Mi'kmaq gallery. Many visitors might remember when our former gallery was sort of a small hallway, had a case in it that had Mi'kmaq mannequins in costume. That exhibit was really not living up to current standards. It was very unpopular within community, and we were keen to do something that was a more meaningful experience. And we had really started a process back in the early 2010, 2011 on changing a lot of the gallery. And I think people who visit the museum now see a lot of changes throughout the museum. And doing a brand new Mi'kmaq gallery was really important. And we started a process sort of on our own, wanting to do better. And then really in 2017, around Truth and Reconciliation and all the recommendations that came out, we realized that this was not solely our story as the museum to tell, but was really a story that needed to be told in collaboration with community. And so we kind of did a full stop, and we started a Mi'kmaq advisory group with people in community. We really did a large effort to seek out people who we knew, people we didn't know, to come in and talk more about what this gallery could and should be. And then certainly after 2017 and 2018, we started in full earnest And then, of course, COVID-19 came along and the pandemic shut everything down for a long time. It took some time to get things back going and getting funding streams back in place. But really, by 2024 and 2025, we had this gallery ready to go.
19: Mm-hmm. How has it been received since you launched this?
18: I think that, you know, anytime you do a new exhibit, certainly a new permanent exhibit, you're always curious about how it will land with the public and you hope that it resonates. With this exhibit, I think we were a little bit even more heightened because we wanted to be meaningful within community. And we felt fairly confident because of having the Mi'kmaq Advisor Group that it would land with community because they were very proud of it. But honestly, to be completely honest, that opening night when this exhibit opened and people saw themselves in this exhibit, it was an incredibly rewarding experience. And so for people to come through and see it now, it's been wonderful. We get significantly more Mi'kmaq groups, whether it's groups of elders, groups of children coming to see the exhibit. And we're seeing at least 3 to 4 times the amount of Mi'kmaq visitation that we had seen previous to this exhibit. And I think that it's because people do see themselves in this exhibit. And I think that for people who wanting to come and learn more about Mi'kma'ki and the Mi'kmaq people, this exhibit is a great starting point for them to go on a new learning journey.
19: It does say on the wall, "Welcome to Mi'kma'ki, the living and ever-changing ancestral land of the Mi'kmaq. Come in and sit down." How do you want people to interact with the exhibit when they get here?
18: I think like with all museum exhibits, you want people to find and set their own pace. This exhibit, it's interesting, certainly from a design perspective, that the public might come into it in multiple different entrance points. And we were sort of cognizant of that, that no matter which way you entered this exhibit, you'd find a way to find a starting point. But this exhibit really is divided into sort of two areas, where the one area focuses on living culture and the language, and the other part is more, I guess, what you would call a traditional museum exhibit, where artifacts sort of take center stage.
19: Mm-hmm. All right, walk over with me over here, because I'm going to take our listeners to kind of the interactive part of the exhibit, because of course you have to be entertaining, you have to be interactive, of course, to kind of resonate with youth in this day and age.
18: You're not wrong. One of the main things that was talked about was, you know, it wasn't just about building a new exhibit. You wanted to have it at the more modern and current standards of what people expect. And one of the main things we hear from our visitors all the time is that they want more interactives, things that are not just children friendly, but that is an important consideration, but that are interactive. And so I think, and certainly now that we've had it for a while, the unit that we're standing in front of is, internally we often reference it to sort of that speak and spell, which I feel like listeners who are my age are going to know that reference. But it does allow you to use the Mi'kmaq language, and there is a key for spelling Mi'kmaq words. So you can go through and spell Mi'kmaq terms, and then it will tell you if it's wrong, it will tell you if you're right, and you'll hear that language. There's also an incredible screen that shows Bernie Francis. He'd be mad when I say that he's a Nova Scotia elder, but he's a wonderful person, and he goes through talking about the language, hearing it, and I think that's a key piece of it. It's one thing to see it written, and we've done a lot to have it written in the gallery as well, but to hear the language spoken by Mi'kmaq and learn how to say keywords in Mi'kmaq, I think is a wonderful takeaway from this exhibit.
19: And you mentioned Bernie Francis, and there's kind of a giant hologram of Bernie set against a cloth backdrop here. You can't miss it in the middle of the exhibit. Does Bernie ever come down and talk to himself?
18: He has. I've seen it happen. Also, another one in the exhibit is Roger Lewis, who was our former curator and was the curator when this exhibit started. I've seen him speaking to himself, and it is funny, and he's even laughed about the opportunity to come down and see himself, and we kind of remind him that he'll now be with the museum forever, and I think that resonates with him.
20: Yeah, exactly.
19: Where else do you want to take me for a quick tour of the exhibit?
18: I think that, you know, this part of being able to see language and understand culture is really important. I think that as we are a museum, I think a lot of people will come wanting to see artifacts in the collection as well. What's great about this is that there's lots of drawers for the public to pull. So you can pull out drawers, learn and see new things that, in many cases, many of these items have never been on view before. And there's a lot of it is culturally oriented, which I think is really important because, as I said before, I think with our Mi'kmaq advisory group, they wanted to let people know that the Mi'kmaq are a living society that exists today. And that can sometimes be challenging in a museum context where you present a lot of things in the way that they used to be or are historic, where this is an exhibit that celebrates the Mi'kmaq being alive in a vibrant community today.
19: Yeah, I'm looking at a Grand Chief jacket from 1895 from Sebaganagety, a Glengarry cap, 1895 Sebaganagety. How do you source all this, all these artifacts?
18: So, like all museum collections, they come from a variety of ways. We either have things donated to the museum. Some of the archaeological pieces that you find in this exhibit come from different digs. So they're all things that have been shared with the museum. And our Mi'kmaq advisory group was kind of key on bringing things into the exhibit as well. Roger Lewis, who I already had mentioned, was key in bringing some pieces, even of his own, into this exhibit as well.
19: Walk me down here because I see some moccasins and some baskets and things like that. Tell me a bit about the significance of what we're looking at right now.
18: I think the key piece with this is that I know a lot of people come to the museum already expecting to see sort of beadwork and quill work. The museum is lucky to have some really incredible examples in the collection, and we wanted to be able to showcase that. It is something that I think a lot of people, both from the Mi'kmaq community and also the public, are very interested in learning more about it historically, and seeing the designs and the craftsmanship.
19: And then, of course, at the end, and if anybody has come to the Museum of Natural History before, you know that the moose and the deer have been here since pretty much the beginning of time. And they are kind of where the exhibit wraps up. You've kind of tied this nostalgic piece of the museum into the Jalassi exhibit. Tell me more about that.
18: So I think that you touched on all of it. This moose and deer case has been here since the museum opened in 1970. I think that there's probably not a Haligonian who doesn't have a photo of themselves or their children in front of this case. And it's something that most people probably readily associate with the Museum of Natural History. I think what was interesting with this exhibit, and I think a really interesting learning moment for all of us that were involved in putting this exhibit together, was that there was a desire to change this case and add things to it and tell a different story with this case. And I think that it was, certainly from my perspective at least, it was an interesting letting go moment of this was not solely the museum making this exhibit, but it was us working with community. And community really identified that this was a new and interesting way to tell a story. And for us to find a way to make that work and come together, I think to me, I know that not a lot of people get to be in that room and see how all these things come together, but I think that really in many ways, this now encapsulates the entire experience, not just of this exhibit, but I think in a lot of ways, how we're moving forward with changes in the museum in general. And now when visitors first come to the museum, directly across from the front desk is our new Turtle Island exhibit, where we explore turtles that people have seen in the museum for years. We have some new cases for some of the turtles. We have a new turtle en route. Obviously, Gus has been on view at the museum for years. But to be able to tell the Mi'kmaq legend of Turtle Island as a way of setting up your whole visit to the museum is a way of incorporating Mi'kmaq legends and Mi'kmaq teachings into how we present the museum to visitors as they come through. I think it's a wonderful way of starting a visit into the museum that gets reinforced in this gallery as you go through. And I think it will be something that you're going to see in all the galleries in the museum as we continue to change and move the museum forward. And I hope that people from community come and see it as a source of pride and something that they can celebrate and share with their friends as well. And I hope that it, you know, is part of the whole recommendation from Truth and Reconciliation that we take time to think and learn about each other and think about which way we can plan a course forward.
19: Well, Alan, thank you so much, Jeff.
18: And thank you very much for coming.
19: That's Jeff Gray right there. He's curator at the Nova Scotia Museum of Natural History. It is 4:27. You're listening to Main Street. Coming up after the news, Bernie Francis paints pictures of a few formative moments in his childhood growing up in Member 2. Then, does Canada's National Spy Agency need more oversight? A new report says yes. If you're listening from Cape Breton, good afternoon. Wendy Bergfeldt will return with your usual Main Street program tomorrow. If you're listening on the mainland, Jeff Douglas will return to Main Street in Halifax coming up on October 15th. Local news coming right up, but first, Rob Dublay has a quick look at traffic today, Rob.
15: A very quick look at traffic today. It is really quiet out there, which is great if you've been hesitant on getting something done or maybe trying to get out for a stroll. Now's the time to do it. There's a little bit of heavy traffic coming off the McKay Bridge, getting into the Windsor Street Exchange. I suspect that that is largely just moving a bit slower because some of the construction that's been happening in the exchange for the last couple of weeks. It does slow up as you're getting off the bridge. But overall, bridges are great. Most things on the peninsula, I would say 99% of roadways on the peninsula are moving really, really well. There does seem to be a little bit of traffic on St. Margaret's Bay Road getting down into the roundabout, and North Street's a little busy heading into Gottingen before you'd get up over the bridge, but not really too much to worry about. On the Dartmouth side of things, there's some heavy traffic happening on Woodland Avenue. As you're coming down the hill, that may be one of the busier spots in the area, backed up to Pine Hill Road. That's where you're going to start to see that heavy traffic as you're coming down the highway. Looks like Burnside Drive is a little bit busy, but that's not a big surprise at 4:30 in the afternoon. And if you're out on the Forest Hills Parkway, closer to the intersection with Cole Harbor Road, I want you to keep your eyes open. We did get report of some type of incident. I think it's a collision that's happened. Collision that's happened in that area. Traffic's a little busy there, and so just make sure that you give yourself a little extra time and space to get through there. Everything should be fine. Outside of the city, I've been scanning through the mainland and Cape Breton for the last little while, and it's really only a couple of sticky points that I can find. One of them, of course, being on the 101. That's both directions moving a little bit slowly in the Kingston area, which is related to some road work that's happening. And then further down, significantly further down on the 101, that turnoff to Annapolis Royal, there's work happening in that area as well. So you'll probably move a little bit slower through there. Up in Cape Breton, again, just to remind you, it is the Cabot Trail north of Pettiatang. We do see traffic moving slowly through there. And if you are in Cape Breton this afternoon, I think it's the last day for road work happening on Celtic Drive before you're heading into the Sidport Access Road. That's a little bit slow through there as well.
16: Here is the CBC News for Nova Scotia. Good afternoon, I'm Cassie Williams. A pedestrian was struck by a vehicle late this morning in Bedford and sent to hospital with serious injuries. Shortly before 11:30, first responders were called to a parking lot on Hammonds Plains Road near where it intersects with the Bedford Highway. Police say an 84-year-old woman received a summary offense ticket for failing to yield to a pedestrian on a sidewalk. Traffic was detoured in the area for about 2.5 hours. Since 2015, Argyle Street between Prince and Blowers has been pedestrian only for about half the year. It could soon be a permanent no-car zone. While the plan has support from many, as Ben Dornan reports, not everyone is on board yet.
20: I think that would be amazing. Like, the summer life here when it's pedestrian is awesome.
21: Leland Graves says that he works downtown and frequently walks on Argyle Street. He says a permanent pedestrian mall would be great for the city. Regional Council voted unanimously to direct CAO Marnie Cluckey to draft a bylaw that would make it happen.
20: I walk here every day, and then also I come out at nighttime. So, and with cars driving around, it makes it a little harder. So I like the more interpersonal of just it being a pedestrian place.
21: Council voted unanimously on the motion, but Councillor Janet Steele says she has heard some concerns about the idea.
22: I talk to some of the companies that are delivering food to various streets in the downtown area, and there's been some issues around accessing delivery doors, etc.
21: Some comments on the staff report on the matter say that delivery, loading, and waste removal for businesses on the street would be negatively impacted. City planner Hanita Copeland says that future planning will recommend options that mitigate those concerns. According to the motion, it will also address other concerns like accessible parking and pedestrian safety. Ben Dornan, CBC News, Halifax.
16: A rink at St. Francis Xavier University in Antigonish will not be used for the foreseeable future. A fire on Monday damaged the electrical box that powers the systems for making and maintaining the ice. While this has forced the university's varsity hockey team to find alternate ice for home games, resident Mary Farrell says this temporary loss will affect more than just the university teams.
23: It's where, like, students, families, teams, people all across Antigonish and surrounding county communities come together.
16: No other areas were damaged at the Keating Center, but the electrical box will need to be replaced before ice services can be restored. The Canadian government says it is disappointed with a decision from France and asking them to reverse course after France announced a fishing permit for an area east of Newfoundland, which Canada claims as its own. Laura Howells reports.
0: I can't see how some other country can just come in and say, okay, we're going to take your crab.
1: Newfoundland crab harvester Robbie Green worried for his livelihood after the French president promised an exploratory fishing license for snow crab.
0: Everyone is really scared of this precedent gets set.
1: Canada has an exclusive economic zone off its coast. The French would fish outside of that on the Grand Banks continental shelf, but Ottawa maintains that shelf belongs to Canada. Snow crab is Newfoundland and Labrador's most lucrative fishery, valued at over $700 million last year. If granted, the French license would represent about $20 million worth of crab per year for the next 5 years. On Parliament Hill, outrage from the Conservative fisheries critic Clifford Small.
2: The Prime Minister is abandoning our sovereignty in favour of Europeans.
1: In a statement, Canada's Department of Fisheries and Oceans says it wants France to reverse its decision and says it's working closely with Global Affairs on next steps. Laura Howell, CBC News, St. John's.
16: For many people, an infection may not be the first thing that comes to mind regarding cancer risk factors. In Canada, infections may be possible for about 4% of cancer cases. Deshauna Reed explains.
3: A new report by the International Agency for Research on Cancer suggests infections like HPV cause 1 in 8 cancers. Researchers estimate in 2024 that added up to 2.3 million new cancer cases worldwide, and most are preventable. Gary Clifford is an epidemiologist and co-author of the study.
24: We can vaccinate against them. We can test and treat for them quite easily.
3: The top two infections were the bacteria H. pylori, which can lead to stomach cancer if not screened for and treated by antibiotics, and HPV, which causes cervical cancer, genital, and some head and neck cancers, but can be prevented by vaccines. Here in Canada, research suggests infections cause roughly 4% of total cancer cases. A national action plan to eliminate cervical cancer by 2040 requires vaccination and screening rates to be at 90%. Tashauna Reed, CBC News, Toronto.
16: And finally, a carpenter working on an old house found an item hidden for more than 50 years recently. Maddie Goldsmith was working on a house renovation in Dartmouth last week when he found a wallet under the old floors. The wallet was fully intact with ID certificates in it, indicating it belonged to a high school student in 1975. Goldsmith made a post online to try and track down the original owner. On Saturday, he was able to reunite the wallet with its owner, Richard Gilroy, who lost it 51 years ago. The 68-year-old Gilroy says he got a real kick out of the experience.
25: I was very surprised, to say the least. Very pleased to get it all back. And of course, then it was interesting to find out what was in it. So why I had some of those things, I don't know.
16: Gilroy says he's thankful for Goldsmith finding the wallet and returning it, and says he plans to find a way to display it properly. And that's the CBC News to this hour.
14: Thank you, Cassie. 4:36, you're listening to Main Street, and we're here with a look at the weather. Is the CBC's afternoon meteorologist, Ryan Snodden, back in Studio A. Welcome back, Ryan.
26: Thank you very much. Yeah, looking at a pretty quiet evening and overnight, partly cloudy skies. The sky's becoming partly cloudy across the mainland, lingering mostly cloudy skies across Cape Breton with a chance for an isolated shower or drizzle. Light winds across the province tonight. Temperatures are going to drop into the 10 to 13 range. Looking ahead to Thursday, we're looking at a mix of sun and cloud for most. Now, for you folks in Cape Breton, the clouds remaining stubborn in the morning. A little mainly cloudy start to the day again there, but then becoming a mix of sun and cloud. Southwest winds developing near 20 kilometers per hour and high temperatures across the province ranging between 18 and 22. A mix of sun and cloud on Friday, increasing clouds into the afternoon and highs of 20 to 24 degrees. So, yeah, October starting off with some late summer warmth, early summer warmth, and we are looking at a little reality check. So cold front comes through Friday night with some showers. Behind that front, we're back into the mid to high teens this weekend, though Saturday looks good into the afternoon after a chance for a morning shower, and looking good on Sunday as well.
14: All right. Excellent. So if you go into Dill's Farm on the weekend,
26: things are
14: Saturday
26: looking,
14: afternoon is the way to go.
26: Yeah, absolutely. Or Sunday, either day. Yeah.
14: Excellent.
26: Looking good.
14: Rob, you ever take the family to the pumpkin patch?
15: Oh, yeah. Yeah, that's...
14: Ryan hasn't done this yet.
15: Really?
14: No.
26: Not that pumpkin patch,
14: okay,
26: no.
14: But you've been to one.
26: Yeah.
14: Okay.
26: Right. Yeah.
14: Whew.
26: I've frequented the valley quite a few times, but not to Dill's. And so, yeah, that's definitely one on the bucket list now.
14: Mm-hmm.
15: All right, I'll take you on the weekend.
26: Oh, thanks, Rob.
15: I'll jump in the old wagon and we'll get down there.
26: Nice.
14: In the big pumpkin for the regatta. Isn't that this weekend, pumpkin regatta? Or was the weekend past?
15: Oh.
26: think it might be this.
19: I think so, too.
26: Yeah.
19: They'll keep us on. Someone will call us and let us know.
26: Yeah, it's true.
15: We're going to make a day of it.
19: Yeah, going down to the Pumpkin Regatta. Traffic, how's it going?
15: It's good. It's really quiet. The only thing that I think you're going to want to know is that there is an accident reported on the Forest Hills Parkway closer to the intersection with Cole Harbor Road. Traffic does seem to be relatively fine in there. Just give yourself some time and space, and that's it. 902-222-3802 if anything comes up.
19: Mi'kmaq elder and linguist Bernie Francis has made literally dozens of visits to Main Street, and from time to time he shared memories of his childhood, but never quite like this. Early in the summer, Bernie dropped into Studio B with our producer, Alex Mason, and after they recorded a conversation about Mi'kmaq names for common colors, Alex asked him a very simple question about his childhood, which led to another, and then another, and so on. We tagged this onto the end of a podcast back on June 29th, but it's never been on the radio.
26: Did you grow up speaking Mi'kmaq as your first language?
5: Yes, I grew up speaking the language, and fortunately, most of the legends that I heard over the years, I don't know exactly why this was, but I ended up at a friend's house who was being raised by his grandmother, and the grandmother was being visited by elderly women, usually from Escazoni, which is 30 miles from Membertou, where I'm from. And when these ladies arrived, I was just excited to go there because they were all, it seemed like they were all good story, not just storytellers, but they were educators, you know. And I would sit on the floor watching this elderly lady sitting in a comfortable chair smoking a pipe. This was common to see women smoking, elderly women, that is.
26: Who was she?
5: Smoking pipes. Her last name was Morris, but I can't remember her first name. She was known because of her extremely white hair, very, very white hair, and lots of it.
26: This was a destination for people. They came and shared stories.
5: That's right.
26: You and your friend, were you like kind of quietly? Like, I had an aunt who was born in the 1910s, and I can remember her telling me that when the elders started telling stories when she was a kid, she would sit quietly.
5: Yes.
26: In the corner and hope that nobody would notice that she hadn't gone to bed yet.
5: That's right.
26: So that she could just soak it all up. Was that kind of like...
5: It was kind of like that, except that it was, you know, broad daylight when she would sit there telling you stories. She was kind of... she showed interest in us as children. And so we would sit there and she would just... This wasn't a rocking chair that she was sitting on, but she would slightly rock as she was telling a story, barely ever taking that pipe out of her mouth completely. She would talk with a bit of that pipe in her mouth, you know, and smoke this, I forget what the name of the tobacco was, but it was very popular at the time. And then she would just tell a story very seriously. And I was just absolutely, you know, like a child watching a movie, a very interesting movie. I was absolutely interested in everything that she had to say. I think I also learned a lot of very good Mi'kmaq words, for example, from those elderly women. When the men spoke, most of the time, it was hilarious stories whereby the women were a little bit more serious and they were not just telling you a story, but they were educating you.
26: You've said before that Mi'kmaq people really enjoy wordplay. Is that what the men were doing?
5: That's what the men were doing, exactly.
26: Double entendres. And
5: yeah. It was really, absolutely, it would make you double over. And there was one particular man by the name of Wallace Bernard from Membertou, who was a master at taking the different meaning of a word. Like, for example, when you say Mensigabenigal Okluigankal, it means that he cut his fingers off, right? But it could also mean the wind was so strong that his fingers blew off. So, you know, Wallace was bad. And when he finished talking, you're running down the street pulling the hair out of your head. He drives you crazy.
26: He would find a way. He would find a way to capitalize on that with humor.
5: Absolutely. He did it every time. He was excellent. He was a master.
26: You described watching Mrs. Morris as being like watching a movie.
5: That's right.
26: Did you have TV or radio to compete with
5: Nothing. These
26: people in your lives?
5: That's a good question. No, we did not. There were no TVs in Membertou. The first TV that finally arrived in Membertou was a guy by the name of, he was a Second World War veteran, Leo Joe was his name. When he got his, he was the first person to get TV in his house. And he charged us between 10 and 15 cents to sit on his floor and watch TV at the time.
26: For how long? What'd you get for 10 cents?
5: I think...
26: Like a whole show?
5: Well, they were never movies. It was usually just, I don't know, some religious program that used to be on. Anyway, 10 or 15 cents, that's what we paid. And we just stared at that thing, marveled at how anyone could do this, you know. Of course, we didn't even have color TVs at the time. And in fact, the first time that I heard the word television and people were going to have them in their homes eventually, the only time I ever heard that word television when they were talking about the television tower or the TV tower. We had a big one in Sydney on the George Street, and it was up on a hill and it was 300 feet high. So every time they said television, people are going to have televisions. I had really no idea what they meant. I thought they were talking about a miniature version of this 300 high foot tower that you were going to have in your house. What is that going to do? Well, I couldn't understand it until I actually saw what really was a television, where I saw, you know, moving figures, people talking, you know, and it was very fascinating. So for 10, 15 cents, we got to see, the TV.
26: Father Coughlin or some crazy thing.
5: Yeah, right, yeah. I think I remember one particular show that we watched. It was called This Is the Word. And it was a religious show or something, you know. I mean, we looked at it, but of course our English was so bad at that. We didn't know. I had no idea what he was talking about. But we were fascinated that this man was on TV and he was talking and he was speaking this language that we weren't all that familiar with. And it just amazed us. We had no idea about what was being discussed.
26: You didn't understand the moral of the story.
5: No, but we didn't understand the moral of the story. But we looked, at that TV like, you know, it fascinated us.
26: To me, your language seems very complicated. It feels like there are always a lot of different versions of words.
5: Well,
26: so
5: yeah.
26: As an outsider, it seems. But when you were a kid, would you have had any kind of formal instruction?
5: Training. No, not at all.
26: There's no schooling required. The way I would go to school and I would have English class, so I would learn about the parts of speech and I would learn vocabulary and spelling. And
5: that's right. But not before you went to school. And you probably were a fluent speaker of English prior to going to school, yet you knew no grammar. You couldn't explain anything. Well, that's the way it was with us. We were quite fluent, you know, very early. By the time we were 5 years of age, any kid in any country is quite fluent by the time they're 5 years of age. We had no knowledge about grammar. Not only that, I mean, our language was put down so much by the priests and missionaries, telling us, they called it referred to it as a bush language. In other words, they were belittling the language by saying, no, you can't, you know, you can't get an education with this language. You can't learn anything with this language, and on it goes, you know.
26: Uncivilized.
5: Uncivilized.
26: Bush language. People talk about bush meat or... You
5: know. That's right. And they were particularly harsh at the Shubenacadie Residential School, when our people were speaking the only language they knew, which was Mi'kmaq, but they were punished for speaking it.
26: And in Indian day school, would it have been the same attitude?
5: Not as stringent as that, because we got to go home every night in these Indian day schools. I went to the one in Membertou. I went to it as far as grade three. We had one teacher in Membertou that taught our grandparents, for heaven's sake. She taught there for 50 years. Her name was Catherine Gallagher, better known as Kitty Gallagher at the time. And so she taught there all that time. So she had, at one point, it went to grade six. So she had one classroom, one pot-bellied stove, one teacher, and she was teaching those six grades. By the time I got to school, it only went to grade three. Grade four, we were asked to walk to St. Anthony Daniel School, where we ceased to hear the Mi'kmaq language because it wasn't really permitted there. They didn't make a big issue of it, but we were expected to learn English. And there was no such thing as TESOL at that time, or teaching English as a second language. You know, they kind of like threw you in and you were expected to swim or you drowned. So we did our best with learning English, and it was bad. And of course, our marks reflected that. we didn't do so well.
6: In what way was it bad? And in what ways do you mean that?
5: Well, because we couldn't speak the language properly. Our verbs were wrong. I remember one time correcting me, one of my co-students was correcting me. She said, no, Bernie, don't say, I didn't took that. You're supposed to say, I didn't take that. That's one that stuck in my mind because I had no idea between past, present, future tenses. And of course, I think when I think back at that, who would have ever guessed that somewhere up the road I'd be a linguist, you know?
6: Were you mistreated? Languages. Were you mistreated during your education when you did speak your own language?
5: We were not so much mistreated, but except to do with they wanted us to believe the religion, and it was the Catholic religion at the time. They wanted us to, you know, just accept it hook, line, and sinker. And, of course, we all had a hard time with that. We made lots. We made, when I say we, I'm talking about the rest of the native kids who spoke the language. We kind of made fun of what they were telling us was true, you know. And I think nowadays, well, after a while, that religion got quite strong, and we became afraid because then we were introduced to hell. And none of us wanted to go to hell after we died. You know, they had us believing in certain things, which is just nonsense, you know, today.
6: Well, I've met a lot of Mi'kmaq people over the decades that I've worked here who were Catholic, some quite devout, it seemed to me. Right. Was that less the case when you were a kid, do you think?
5: Did the
6: religion hold any less sway, or did it just hold less sway for you because you were young and
5: yeah. I would say that it had more sway at the time for people who were adults when I was a kid. Okay. It was very powerful, and the priest was nothing short of just a God's right-hand man kind of thing, you know. It was very, very powerful, but us children, we were kind of, you know, in a sense, I guess you could say rebellious, even though we didn't know exactly what we were rebelling against, except the fact that we didn't quite believe all that we were told about this stuff. You know, so
6: it sounds like you had a foot in two worlds.
5: That's right.
6: I mean, you were doing the two-eyed seeing thing in a very personal way.
5: Right, exactly.
6: With all those stories you heard from Mrs. Morris and the other women.
5: That's right. That's right. It was very powerful for us as a child and you're growing up and someone is telling you that if you do this, if you say a bad word, then when you go to hell, it's your mouth and your tongue that are going to burn. If you look at something that you're not supposed to look at, your eyes are going to burn. This is what we were taught at that particular school. And that scared the hell out of me.
6: It's a different level of specificity than what I was taught as a kid.
5: Is that right? Yeah. Well, there you go.
6: The whole body was gone.
5: Oh, yeah.
6: Bernie, it's always an incredible pleasure to talk to you. Appreciate your time.
5: Well, thank you very much for inviting me, and thank you very much for being interested in the Mi'kmaq language as well as the Mi'kmaq people. Thank you.
6: Wallalin.
5: Wallalin.
7: Bernie Francis is a Mi'kmaq elder and a linguist. He was here in July sharing Mi'kmaq names for birds, and in June talking about the names for colors as well. To find those, search online for CBC Main Street Halifax. 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And on YouTube, you can search CBC Bernie Francis and find a playlist with Bernie's first dozen visits to Main Street, starting all the way back in 2019. It is 4:51. 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A new report from the National Security Intelligence Review Agency says Canada's spy agency, the Canadian Security Intelligence Agency, CSIS for short, may have misused its powers. Did you hear about this one today? According to the CSIS Act, the agency is allowed to commit certain offenses when collecting information. The review looked at the agency's use of authority in operations and found some protocols may not have been followed. For a look at what this report could mean for the intelligence agency, we're joined by Michelle Juno Katsuya. He is a national security expert and former CSIS senior intelligence officer, so he knows. He's been on the inside. Welcome back to Main Street, Michelle.
8: Oh, always a pleasure. Thank you for having me.
7: Yeah, so what were the findings of this report now?
8: Well, basically the gist of the report is to say that the law authorizes CSIS to occasionally break the law in order to conduct their operations, particularly their undercover operation, or to direct certain sources. Just like the police officers, when they are investigating, they are allowed occasionally to break the law under certain circumstances. But it is very, very specific, and certain procedures must be followed. For example, the agent, before breaking the law, needs to explain why and obtain permission from his superior officer. CSIS must document and explain very well why it was necessary to break the law.
26: Mm-hmm.
8: Now, right away, I need to say, when we say break the law, we're not talking about, you know, committing a murder, torturing people, or beating the crap out of people.
26: Right.
8: We're talking here about breaking the law, like and breaking an entry, putting some, following a person in a private place, or doing certain things that the law would not authorize usually CSIS to do without either a warrant or something like this, either because it is something spontaneous, because an undercover agent doesn't have a direct communication to his superior officer and he's not capable or she's not capable to immediately obtain permission. But again, it must be well documented and explain why it happened.
26: So what is the role of the National Security and Intelligence Review Agency?

0: go this way. So in that perspective, it played the games of being the watchdog on behalf of the government, on behalf of the people of Canada, and being capable to sort of make CSIS accountable for their action. And in that perspective, they have access to all the documents, all the agent, and being capable to investigate as much as they want or can in order to sort of understand exactly what was done and why it was done.
1: Mm-hmm. So how does the CSIS legal authority to commit offenses actually work?
0: Well, basically, you just like for the police, undercover agent occasionally will have to maybe break the law. I'll give you an easy example. You're currently doing a surveillance. The target that you're watching speed up or break a red light, pass a red light, and you need to pass the red light as well or to speed up. Technically, the police could stop you and give you a ticket, but the ticket will be washed up because basically you were performing your duty. It's the same for CSIS. CSIS is allowed to be capable to break the law in certain circumstances, but again, the justification needs to support what action has been done. If it's something minor and something different could have been done, it might not be authorized to do so. Mm-hmm. But it must report everything and document everything that they do when something of that nature is done.
1: So now that this report has given CSIS several recommendations, Michelle, what happens next?
0: Well, a few things. First of all, CSIS needs to pay attention and rectify the wrongdoing or what was mistakenly done in the past. The government needs to also assess if the if CSIS has the tool to perform their duty within the framework of the law, the law of the land, and being capable also to neutralize the threat that we are currently facing. And that's probably one of the elements also that is really important with this watchdog report, which is also to take a moment to reflect, does a national security agency, being the RCMP, CSIS, or other agencies, have the right tool to face the kind of threat that we're currently facing, being cybersecurity, being artificial intelligence, being the new form of extremism or new form of espionage that are taking place.
1: Mm-hmm. Interesting stuff. Thanks for the time today, Michelle. We appreciate it.
0: Always a pleasure. Have a great day.
1: Cheers. Okay, you too. Thank you so much. Michelle Juno Katsuya is a national security expert and former CSIS senior intelligence officer. We reached him today in Montreal. 4:57 is the time. Just a quick check of traffic before the news, Rob.
2: Yeah, it's quiet out there. There's still an active incident listed on the Forest Hills Parkway, closer to the intersection with Cole Harbour Road. It's been there for a short while. Traffic's handling that one very well. I just want you to know it is there so you can give yourself all the time and space you need to get through there. Also, new to the board, the southbound lanes of Beaver Bank Road headed towards Woodbine Drive, which is a little bit before Wingate, seem to be moving quite slowly at the moment. And it is backed up at least to Welkin Drive, which is a little bit unusual. We don't see that there very often. So if something's happening, of course, let us know. Everything else that's on the board is a couple things we've already spoken about. There is some heavy traffic on the 101 down in the Kingston area. At this point, there are times or sections of it in both directions where it's quite slow, almost bumper to bumper. That is related to some construction in the area. And then further down, around that turnoff that would get you down to Annapolis Royal, we do see heavy traffic happening again in both directions. But that is also related to construction, moving through Amherst, Oxford, Marigamish, Port Hawkesbury. Everything seems to be pretty good this afternoon. If I am wrong or you have any updates for us, by all means, give us a call, send us a voice message or a text message. And of course, the number that you can do that is 902-222-3802.
3: What kind of future do Albertans want? The upcoming referendum will reveal where voters stand. Choices on the ballot. stay in Canada. Seek more provincial powers over immigration and whether to push for constitutional change. 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The Alberta Referendum, October 19th. 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

0: It is the National Day for Truth and Reconciliation, and Dee Dee Austin's song Buried Truth is at the center of a national music education initiative. We'll spend most of this half hour with Dee Dee Austin and her music. Closer to 6 o'clock, we try to untangle the roots of residential school denialism. And if you're listening in Cape Breton, Wendy Bergfeldt will return tomorrow with your usual Main Street program in Sydney. I know I said yesterday at this time, when the Sydney station was sidelined by some technical problems, but I was told by producer Alex Mason and Rob Dublay about to say that. And they all forgot that Wendy was scheduled to be off today. It wasn't me.
1: Hey, just throw me under the bus here.
0: But they're just giving me words to say, and then I say them, and now it's my fault all of a sudden.
1: Well, we're all, you know what? I hadn't
0: new guy
1: made that mistake with the news theme in a while, so I'm glad I was able to share that on a province-wide edition of the
0: No book. One needs to know it was you. It could have been AI robots or something.
1: Yeah, that's right. It was the robots, and I bet I probably put a bit of a fright into Cassie, too, who's a... sitting down in the news booth thinking, uh-oh, it's time for news. What's happening? And there's not much happening in traffic. There's still an active incident listed here on the Forest Hills Parkway. Other than that, it's pretty quiet. I'm basically here for emotional support at this point. If anybody wants to provide any to me, 902-222-3802 would be the number to text or call. Let's check in with Cassie for the headline, not the news. Sorry, Cass.
0: I think we may be worse off that you are here today, Rob.
1: Yeah, I'm not helping.
0: Okay, let's get back to professionalism. Here's the news with Cassie Williams. Cassie.
2: Thank you, Paul. Well, an 84-year-old woman in Halifax has been charged after a pedestrian was struck in a Bedford area parking lot this morning. Halifax police say a man who was hit by the vehicle is recovering in hospital from serious injuries. The driver has been charged with failing to yield to a pedestrian on a sidewalk, and police say the investigation is in the early stages, but if anyone has information, they should reach out. And across the Maritimes today, people are marking the National Day for Truth and Reconciliation. Events are taking place throughout the day across Nova Scotia, PEI, and New Brunswick. Today marks the sixth consecutive year of honoring the survivors of residential schools and those who never made it home. And I will have more news coming up at 5:30.
0: Thank you so much, Cassie. 5:07 is the time you're listening to Main Street on CBC Radio 1. Mi'kmaq singer and songwriter Dee Dee Austin is this year's featured artist for a program called Ancestors Voices. It was created by the Coalition for Music Education for the National Day for Truth and Reconciliation. Dee Dee wrote the song Buried Truth at age 15 after learning that her late great-grandmother survived the Shubenacadie Indian Residential School. The song honors her family's story and others affected by residential schools. It will now be at the center of free learning resources for classrooms all the way from grades kindergarten up to grade 12 right across Canada. Before the show today, we called Stacey Sinclair. Stacey's the executive director at the Coalition for Music Education to find out more about this.
3: Coalition for Music Education, we're a national music education charity with a mission to protect and grow music education in our schools and communities. And Ancestors Voices was created a couple of years ago to amplify Indigenous voices and to build a program that was directly related to National Day for Truth and Reconciliation. We had received some feedback and some inquiries from music educators directly, to say that that this was something that they felt was missing from their, you know, from their resources, and could we maybe take a look at it? And we did. This year, we decided we wanted to profile someone from the East Coast, and we of course were familiar with Dee Dee Austin and her moment on Canada's Got Talent, mm-hmm. and so we went to her, and we knew this, of course, because of that we knew the song and how powerful it was, and we knew that students would really be engaged with her. Also, because she's a young artist, so we reached out to her, and we're so glad that she agreed to do this with us.
0: Mm-hmm. And the song "Buried Truth," of course, will be the focal point of this, and
3: absolutely,
0: that's
3: yeah.
0: at the center of free learning resources. What does all that entail? What will the the kids in the classrooms be exposed to here?
3: Yeah, so we work directly with the artists. We have an education council, a national education council, who when we choose the song, they review the song, and they come up with questions that they think would that the music educator wants answers to, that the students might want answers to, and these of course are related to the song, the lyrical content, the theme, those hard truths about residential schools in this case, but also about Dee Dee and herself and her life and her experience on Canada's Got Talent and those things as well. And then the artist, in this case, Stevie, would put together a series of videos for us. And then we work our magic and we make those into short video content for schools to use. Many teachers have used it for today in their classroom, but, you know, obviously it's open every day. So, come and visit the website and look at the materials anytime you want.
0: That is Stacy Sinclair at the Coalition for Music Education. After we got off the phone with Stacy, we called Dee Dee Austin, who's from Abiquiu First Nation on PEI, but now calls Nova Scotia home, to see what she makes of being selected for the Ancestors Voices program, and also the exposure this will bring to her song Buried Truth and the story that it tells. We had a bit of an unstable phone line this afternoon, but you can make it all out. Here's Dee Dee on Main Street. Dee Dee Austin, thanks for joining us on Main Street.
4: Hey, thanks so much for having me.
0: Mm-hmm. Tell me how you felt when you heard the news that you'd been selected to be the featured artist this year for a program called Ancestors Voices, Dee Dee.
4: Oh my goodness. It is honestly such an honor. It's honestly unbelievable. I really am still having a hard time wrapping my head around it. It's really honorable to be a part of this. It's super special. And I know that two of my friends have done it in the past. In 2024, Julian Taylor did it. And in 2025, Adrian Sutherland got to do it as well. And so I'm so honored, and I'm really excited to, you know, share the story behind Buried Truth and to kind of educate and share my knowledge on what is a part of my family's experience, and, you know, to help try and raise awareness about what's going on in the residential schools or what happened in the residential schools. Mm-hmm. And kind of just to talk about how to move forward and, you know, with the recognition that not a massive part of me a massive part of who I am is sharing my knowledge and what I've experienced. So verbal and Buried Truth is being used as an educational tool, which is incredible. And I never really pictured that I'd be in a position like this where my song is getting shared right across the country, especially in the school settings. So it's pretty amazing to be selected for this.
0: Mm-hmm. Tell me about the moment that you knew you had to write the song Buried Truth, Dee Dee, because you were just 15 years old when you wrote that song, and there's just such power and such, you know, raw emotion behind it. So what was the moment you knew you had to write it?
4: Actually, whenever everything happened with the unmarked graves, Buried Truth, when I was first writing it, it was actually about murder to missing Indigenous women. And then I dug up, well, I found out that my great-grandmother attended the Indian residential school, and then everything happened with the unmarked graves. And so I put that aside, decided to song about what was going on and what was being discovered and what I discovered as a granddaughter of a residential school survivor. So the process was very emotional. It's a song that is very heavy and a very powerful message. And it needed to be done. Let's just say that the song needed to come to life, and I'm glad it did. And I'm glad that it resulted in how it is now. So, Buried Truth is a sentimental piece. It's probably my most important songs on my discography. Mm-hmm. And, I'm super glad that it's being used as an educational tool. People all around the country are discovering it, and, you know, I don't beat around the bush. You hear the lyrics, mm-hmm. what happened to my grandmother, and probably 149,000 other people across Canada. So I'm super, super proud of this piece. And it's honorable. And I'm glad that I was able to use my outlet to for a good purpose, I guess, use my platform to amplify the voices of Indigenous people.
0: So when you finished writing the song, who was the first person you showed it to let hear it?
4: I showed it to my mom first. Just because my mom knew a little bit more about what happened to my grandmother in residential school. And, you know, she kind of reassured me that everything in the song was right and that, you know, I wasn't kind of making anything up and had the story right. So I showed my mom, as I usually do. My dad knows that I'm making the music, but I always want to show mom first and son. So, yeah.
0: That's great. And to have supportive parents, too. I mean, again, I mentioned you're just 15 years old. You're just probably, you know, in your bedroom writing music or something. No one thinks anything of it, but I just can't imagine you showing that to your mother and being like, wow, like that is just, it must have been just some kind of moment.
4: Yeah, it was for sure. And yeah, I wrote it in my kitchen.
0: Right.
4: And wow. Yeah, that was it. Yeah.
0: So listen, the big moment here is you took this song and this story all the way to Canada's Got Talent. And of course, most people know, but maybe some don't, that you received Howie Mandel's Golden Buzzer, which is such a big part of that show. I want to play a bit of that for our listeners right now, about a minute and a half, Dee Dee, just to kind of reflect on that. But here it is.
5: This sounds like something very personal to you.
6: Yeah, I'm going to sing a song today called Buried Truth. I wrote it, actually, the inspiration came to me when I first found out that my late great grandmother attended the Indian residential school in Shubenacadie.
7: Oh, no.
5: Wow.
7: Did you ever meet her?
6: Fortunately, she passed away when I was about 3 years old.
7: Wow.
6: Yeah. Sorry.
7: This is something that Canadians need to face and know.
8: Our hearts they ache with pain so hard to bear.
7: I felt like when you were singing that I was listening to the voice and the story told by your grandmother. It seemed like beyond a dream. It seemed like reality. What do you want to do?
6: I want to make my story of my people known right across the world. That's what I want to do. That's what I want to do.
7: Well, that's a tough journey, and it's a long journey, and you can't do it alone. You're going to need help, and I'm going to help.
6: No.
0: Isn't that amazing? Like, I was going to ask, what was that moment like for you? But that's kind of an understatement on just all the emotion that was tied up in that whole, you know, that whole moment. But what was it like to be on stage for all that?
4: It was super surreal. When I got the opportunity to go on Canada's Got Talent, I didn't look at it as $1 million. I didn't even really look at it as four yeses. I kind of just looked at it as a national platform that I could utilize to amplify the voice of Indigenous people and my great-grandmother. Being on the stage in front of the judges, it was literally a dream. It was super cool to be on the show and see how everything comes together behind the scenes. And, you know, whenever Howie Mandel asked me what I wanted to do, I told him the truth. I want to make the story known of what happened to my people. And, you know, I gained a lot of publicity from Canada's Got Talent, and my story is getting known with every day that passes by. A few people kind of discover it, and you know, it's really surreal. It's unbelievable, really. Like, I don't know how to put it, honestly. But whenever he stood up and was like, you know, you're gonna need support and I'm gonna support you, and he hit the golden buzzer, he jumped 10 feet in the air, I swear. But I honestly felt the presence of my grandmother through the whole thing. It was really emotional, and it's a moment that I'll remember forever. And sorry.
0: No, it's okay. Go ahead.
4: It's just, this is such an important part of Canada. It's a piece of, you know, the darkest part of Canada's history. And I just can't believe that it was swept under the rug for so long. And so now that I have a platform and I have kind of like a fan base and whatnot, I'm trying to take this song to every stage that I play. To continue amplifying the voices and to continue sharing the story. It needs to be known, and we can't move forward with truth and reconciliation without knowing what actually happened. And so I'm just trying to do my part by sharing what happened. But yeah, being on Canada's Got Talent was absolutely incredible. Absolutely no regrets at all. And yeah, it's super special, and people are still discovering it. So it's amazing. And yeah, it's a part of, you know, my platform that will never go away. It's, you know, you can find Canada's Got Talent, that video, everywhere online. Mm-hmm. And yeah, it's kind of just cemented into the world now, that performance and my Canada's Got Talent performance in general. So yeah, it was super surreal. I was super grateful to be able to, you know, use that platform in the way that I did. And yeah. That's pretty much it.
0: And, you know, Howie had said in there, you know, this is a story and a moment that Canadians need to know and need to learn about. That part really struck me before you even played the song. But this is part of where Ancestors' Voices come in, is that this fall you're going to be going into a school, you're going to talk to students who are going to hear from you about the story and the song as well. But this is not new to you. You've done this before. Like, what's it like to go into classrooms and talk more about this?
4: Yeah, so I absolutely love working in the schools. I've been doing it for a little while now, going right across Canada. I even went into Manitoba for the first time this past summer, And yeah, so I basically have created an educational segment worked into the school board where I talk about truth and reconciliation, anti-bullying, racism, discrimination, homophobia, and I kind of use my music to back it all up. And, you know, I've gotten a lot of positive feedback. Like, you know, I can't believe that this actually happened. Like, thank you so much for sharing your story. We're going to do our part. We're going to wear orange on September 30th. We're going to educate ourselves and share your song. And so I've noticed a massive impact in working in the schools. And I think a positive to working in the schools is how young I am. Because, like, let's be honest, students, whenever they listen to teachers talk, sometimes what they're talking about doesn't really resonate with the kids as much, but whenever I go into the school, since I'm younger, they kind of look at me as one of them in a way, if you know what I mean.
0: Mm-hmm.
4: So it's really impactful. I still get messages to this day. Like, my TikTok is blown up all the time with positive feedback, and I'm just so thankful to be able to do what I do, share my knowledge. Like I said, a massive part of who I am is sharing knowledge and what I've experienced. And yeah, so I'm super honored to be working in the schools and doing what I do. I'm actually getting ready to go on tour here in the fall. I'm going to do 15 shows in Ontario. Same deal, going into the schools. And yeah, one school at a time. I'm hoping to make a little bit more change.
0: Amazing. And new record on the way as well, right?
4: Yes, I have some new releases coming out. October 2nd, you can actually pre-save my upcoming single, Rearview. So mark your calendars, October 2nd, and it'll be available on all streaming platforms October 16th.
0: Right. First Atlantic Canada, then Canada, and then the rest of the world, D.D. Austin. Thank you so much for your time.
4: Thank you, Paul. So nice talking to you, and I wish you all the best.
0: D.D. Austin is this year's featured artist for Ancestors Voices, a program created by the Coalition for Music Education for the National Day for Truth and Reconciliation. Her song, Buried Truth, will be at the center of free learning resources for classrooms from K-12 across Canada. And here is Buried Truth on Main Street.

0: The song Buried Truth on Main Street from Dee Dee Austin, a 20-year-old Indigenous pop powerhouse and sister of the Abigwate First Nation on PEI. It is the National Day for Truth and Reconciliation, and one of the faces we spotted on our TV screens today was that of John Campbell Mugga. He's a grade 6 student in Toronto, and the CBC's Deanna Sumanak-Johnson was at his school this morning. Here is her interview live on the air with John.
1: Hey, John, thanks for joining us.
2: Is it
1: good to be here?
2: Definitely. Just got back from a nice long trip.
1: Yeah, John went to Nova Scotia where he visited his family. John is part Mi'kmaq, so he knows a little bit more about Indigenous ancestry than lots of other students here. John, why don't you tell me what this day means to you?
2: Well, this day to me symbolizes the freedom of the Indigenous people, and it goes to show how important that things were back then. I believe many of you know about the now fully grown woman, Phyllis. Mm-hmm. When she went to residential school, they took away her orange shirt. And just like many others, she was abused very much. And it's quite sad to think about how when residential schools would like close for the year, not every kid made it back home. Mm-hmm. It's sad to think that some kids lost their lives in that school.
1: Exactly. John is incredibly well-versed, David, and he gave me a few history lessons since I've been here. John, when you talk to your friends about this day and the importance of it, what do you tell them?
2: I don't really talk much, but if I were to talk to them about it, mm-hmm. I'd ask them, well, how would you feel if you were in that kind of situation? I know I wouldn't feel very good.
1: Exactly. That's really wise words. I think one of the reasons why this really resonates with kids so much is that it happened to kids just like you guys.
0: Well-versed indeed. The CBC's Deanna Sumanak-Johnson interviewing grade 6 student John Campbell Mugga in Toronto this morning on CBC News Network. Coming up to 5:28... not a whole lot for you to talk about today, Rob.
3: Well, there's been a bit of a change.
0: Okay.
3: And I'm going to say it's dramatic change, but compared to what we've seen, almost anything would be a dramatic change. We do now, for some reason, have heavy traffic coming across the McKay Bridge into Halifax.
0: Okay.
3: The last half of the bridge getting into the Windsor Street Exchange is fully in the red. So heavy traffic, kind of bumper to bumper situation, clearing up after you get into the exchange beyond where the construction is, where they're building that new ramp to Bain Street and the closure, of course, that would get you to Massachusetts Avenue. So a little bit unusual. Wasn't really expecting to see that showing up on the board at this point, especially after it had been so quiet throughout the vast majority of the afternoon. But it did also remind me that this weekend, there's going to be a bridge closure for the McDonald Bridge. So the Halifax Harbour Bridges is advising that the McDonald Bridge will be closed to all traffic, including pedestrians and cyclists, which is a little bit unusual. Sometimes those lanes are open. It's going to start Friday night at 8 o'clock, and it will stay closed right through the weekend, reopening Monday, October 5th at 5:30 in the morning. Now, they are offering free transit tickets available to pedestrians and cyclists to help reduce some of that weekend convenience. Maximum 4 tickets per person, and tickets can be picked up 24/7 at the Operations Center, McDonald Bridge Administration Building, which is on Wise Road in Dartmouth. Pickup has already begun, so if you have any plans for the weekend, grab yourself a set of tickets, and I believe they'll get you across on the bus or on the ferry over the weekend. So again, that is the McDonald Bridge closed this weekend, October 2nd through 5th. This is part of Project Lifespan. The bridge will reopen Monday morning at 5:30 a.m. So even if you're, I know that we're a provincial show, but even if you're coming to mm-hmm. town for the weekend, you're going to have to prepare for that if you do have, I know, tournaments and all those things are happening. If you have any updates on anything that is happening throughout the province in terms of traffic this afternoon, you can get a hold of me at 902-222-3802.
4: Here's the CBC News for Nova Scotia. Good evening. I'm Cassie Williams. We begin in the Bedford area, and a pedestrian was seriously injured and hospitalized after they were struck by a vehicle late this morning in Bedford. First responders were called to a parking lot on Hammonds Plains Road near where it intersects with the Bedford Highway shortly before 11:30 this morning. Police say an 84-year-old woman received a summary offense ticket for failing to yield to a pedestrian on a sidewalk. Traffic was detoured in the area for about 2.5 hours. An investigation into the cause of the crash is still ongoing, and police are appealing to the public to come forward with any information they may have. Halifax Regional Council voted Tuesday to draft a bylaw that would ban vehicles and establish a year-round pedestrian mall on Argyle Street. It would include the blocks between Prince Street and Sackville Street and between Sackville and Blowers. This change, if it were to go ahead, would make it a car-free area permanently. Julia Carroll is visiting Halifax for a conference and says it's a great idea that will help keep pedestrians safe.
5: I'm from Portland, Maine, and there's a really big initiative to have people go slower right now. There's been a lot of fatalities with pedestrians, and it's a really big issue in Portland. I think it's fabulous to have this street closed for cars. As you can see, this car is going by us very fast right now, and I think it's a lot safer for the community to have a street that's closed just to pedestrians.
4: Councillor Laura White introduced the motion, which passed unanimously. Council also requested that the chief administrative officer recommend an approach that would mitigate concerns about accessible drop-offs and parking on the road that would heighten awareness for pedestrian crossings in the area. A fire has temporarily shut down the rink at St. Francis Xavier University in Antigonish. On Monday, a fire broke out at the Keating Center. Most of the damage was in the ice plant room and the electrical box that powers the systems for making and maintaining the ice. The university says it expects there will be no ice at the rink for the foreseeable future. Mary Farrell is a resident in Antigonish. She says she's concerned how this might impact the town economically.
6: Another economic impact, you know, to the community if there's not going to be the weekend hockey tournaments going forward. So hopefully it's a fast fix and hopefully it's a quick fix. And my heart goes out to Cinevex and the community that will be impacted.
4: The university says it's working to address the problem as quickly as possible. The U.S. president and more than a dozen tech executives signed a document on artificial intelligence. Donald Trump calls it a form of protection. It came out of a White House meeting convened to discuss the future of the AI industry, including concerns about the need for more government oversight. Katie Nicholson reports.
7: Surrounded by 20 of the world's top tech titans, U.S. President Donald Trump confident the world shouldn't fear AI.
8: So we have people that love our country and love the world a lot.
7: And touted an accord signed by the leaders.
8: It's almost like a constitution in a way. And the biggest people in the world signed that.
7: A copy of the accord posted to Truth Social stresses the companies agreed to internal controls and monitoring to prevent models from hacking other systems. They also agreed to external audits, though it isn't clear if the accord has any real teeth and appears to rely on industry self-regulation. Meta CEO Mark Zuckerberg says the basic idea was to make Americans feel confident in AI.
9: We drafted a set of principles and commitments around building robust internal controls and detecting if there are any issues with the technology.
7: Katie Nicholson, CBC News, Washington.
4: And finally, a wallet lost more than 50 years ago was discovered last week during a house renovation in Dartmouth. And with the help of social media, it was reunited with its owner. Carpenter Maddie Goldsmith says he found the wallet under the floorboards of an old house he was working on. He says Richard Gilroy and his wife were very excited to have the wallet back, along with the memories inside.
10: It was a wonderful experience and a pleasure to meet Richard and Donna, who are such lovely people. And, I hope that the whole family there gets a kick out of it and they get a nice trip down memory lane.
4: Goldsmith says his job often brings surprises like these, but it's the first time he was able to reunite a lost item with its owner. And that is the CBC News for Nova Scotia.
0: Thank you, Cassie. 5:35 is the time. You're listening to Main Street on CBC Radio 1. Chris Edwards is here with today's business news. Hello, Chris.
11: Hello, Paul.
0: Let's start with some banking news, shall we? TD Bank has announced a major buyback program. How many shares are they purchasing?
11: They're buying $10 billion worth of their own shares, or about 4% of the total outstanding shares right now. Now, they did do this last year for $7 billion. So we spoke to Colin Szczesinski from SIA Wealth Management about the move, and he broke down why companies do this in general, and especially why a bank like TD would do this.
12: These buybacks really are, they can only get them approved for a year or two, but they're kind of ongoing. And the idea is rather than pay out a dividend, what they do is they will buy the stock and cancel it, reducing the number of shares, which can then increase the value of the stock, all else being equal. That's kind of the idea behind them.
11: Right. So in other words, this is another way to give money back to shareholders. Szczesinski said this is also a sign of confidence from TD's management. And if in a bull market, which we are in, if companies are issuing larger and larger buybacks, generally speaking, that's a good thing, at least for investors.
0: Mm-hmm. Let's turn now to news out of the U.S. They're lowering fuel efficiency standards. What does that mean for vehicles sold here in Canada?
11: It effectively means we're weakening our gas-powered fuel economy standards here as well, but it does not mean we need to lower our overall long-term vehicle emissions targets. Now, up until recently, Canada actually fully aligned our fuel economy standards with the U.S. because the car market in North America, of course, is so deeply integrated. American cars are very popular here. So on Monday, the Trump administration announced by 2031, the fleet-wide average fuel efficiency of new American passenger vehicles should be about 35 miles per gallon. That's about 15 kilometers per liter. In Canadian terms. But the thing is, that's way down from the goal of 50 miles per gallon average by 2031 that was proposed by the Biden administration. So what does this change mean for Canada? For that, I spoke to Joanna Kiriazis, the Director of Policy and Strategy at Clean Energy Canada, a climate policy think tank.
13: Automakers who are selling into both the Canadian and American market, they can meet stronger Canadian standards by just allocating more of their kind of cleaner vehicle inventory here and selling more of their larger polluting vehicles in the U.S. They don't need to change what they build. It's really where they allocate their kind of more fuel efficient and electric vehicles.
11: So for Canada, it's also all about the average emissions of the vehicle fleet. The government wants the average vehicle here in Canada by 2035 to emit less than half the carbon dioxide it emits today. And the key to that will not be to make gas-powered vehicles twice as efficient, but to seriously push through zero emission electric vehicles to push down the average that way. So it wants 75% of new vehicles sold in Canada in 2035 to be EVs. So long story short, picture more American EVs sold here.
0: Okay. Finally, as we mark the National Day for Truth and Reconciliation today, Canada Post has issued a new set of stamps. What are they like?
11: Yes, these are four stamps in the shape of T-shirts, a reference, of course, to Orange Shirt Day, and to commemorate the fact that this year, for the first time, grade 12 students in British Columbia will have participated in Orange Shirt Day every year since kindergarten. People wear orange shirts today to recognize residential school survivors and honor the children who died at the schools. Three of the stamps represent First Nations, Inuit, and Métis communities, and the fourth represents Mother Earth. You can order the stamps on Canada Post website or at Canada Post offices.
0: All right, thanks for this, Chris.
11: Thanks, Paul.
0: That was Chris Edwards with today's business news, 5:39, and just enough time to check in a couple more times, before 6 with Rob Dublin.
3: Yeah, it's pretty quiet out there. It has been a generally overly quiet day in traffic. There's a bit of heaviness coming off the McKay, getting into the Windsor Street Exchange, and I want you to keep your eyes open. If you're out in the Bears Lake area, you've come off Chain Lake Drive, you've made that big sharp right, you're now on Lacewood, headed for the 102. Right before you would get to the on-ramp to the 102, there is a report of an incident that's happened there. Traffic's a little busy to begin with, so just give yourself some time and space and everything should be fine. 902-222-3802 if anything else happens to come up this afternoon.
0: The first National Day for Truth and Reconciliation in 2021 came just weeks after Canadians created memorials out of children's shoes. in the wake of a news release from a First Nation in British Columbia that said its chief, in quote, confirms an unthinkable loss that was spoken about but never documented by the Kamloops Indian Residential School. With the help of a ground-penetrating radar specialist, the stark truth of the preliminary findings came to light, the confirmation of the remains of 215 children who were students. To our knowledge, these missing children are undocumented deaths. Earlier this year, the editorial board of the Globe and Mail described an initial failure of journalism in the way this information was conveyed to the public. It said, quote, the initial headlines and stories in the media simply stated as fact that the remains of 215 children had been found. Many of those early stories, including in this newspaper, made reference to mass graves, a historically fraught phrase that does not appear in the Tecumloops press release, unquote. For transparency, we used the words mass grave here on Main Street back on May 31st of 2021 before we realized our error. In the weeks that followed, some people involved in the investigation in BC also moderated their language. This is Globe and Mail reporter Patrick White talking with the host of the newspaper's podcast, The Decibel, Cheryl Sutherland, on the fifth anniversary of that news release, May 27th of this year.
14: You talked a bit about how the archaeologist here, Sarah Beaulieu, came out about 7 weeks later and clarified what exactly she had found. So she revised the language to probable burials and that there were likely closer to 200 of them as opposed to 215. So how was this change of information received by the public? Like, I'm just wondering, is this where we start seeing skepticism?
15: Yeah, I would say so. I think it was a major course correction. Even though it was a change in just a few words, it was a major correction in the information we had. And I think some of us failed to pick up on it. And I take some responsibility that I didn't notice how great of a course correction that actually was. I don't think everyone picked up on it when the main archaeologist on this case came out and offered that correction, because we continue to see after that a lot of stories all over this country and all over the world referring to these as remains, and people involved in the case referring to these as remains as well.
0: That was Globe reporter Patrick White on the newspaper's podcast, The Decibel, back on May 27th. On a CBC Front Burner podcast in June, University of Manitoba historian Sean Carleton talked about how this news landed with a lot of Canadians.
16: I think the first thing that we need to start with is actually that, for a lot of Canadians, this came out of nowhere. But, you know, the Truth and Reconciliation Commission had a whole volume 4, on unmarked burials and missing children, and calls to action 71 to 76 address the need for more work to be done on learning more about deaths and missing children in residential schools, because government and churches still did not give all the documents to the TRC, right? And so Kamloops was one of the nations doing this work. They already knew that you know, more than 50 children died at that school, and they were using different forms of technology, including ground-penetrating radar, to examine sites of interest. And what they did is they combined their oral history with archival information and GPR technology. And their preliminary announcement was that they had confirmed that there were these additional deaths. And what they were, you know, trying to do is, I mean, even the GPR technologist, right, who did that survey, explained that, you know, GPR can't determine that there are graves or bodies. But with additional information, sites of interest can be confirmed. The problem is that this is confusing. And I think a lot of folks, Indigenous, non-Indigenous, in the media, in politics, didn't understand, including myself, right, as a historian, you know, what was being discussed. And denialists saw an opportunity in that ambiguity. And so what has happened in the last number of years is that as Indigenous people are trying to learn more about deaths and missing children in these institutions, denialists are trying to hive off support. They're trying to create a backlash narrative to distract people away from the fact that, for example, in Ontario, the coroner launched an investigation to get more access to records from church and state and confirmed an additional 220 deaths in that province that the TRC didn't report. Right? That's not getting attention. What's getting attention is the, you know, the mass grave conspiracy theory that a lot of these denialists have dined out on for 5 years.
0: Sean Carlton is a co-author with Negan Sinclair of a new book called Truth Before Reconciliation, Confronting Residential School Denialism. It's published by the University of Manitoba Press. We'll hear more from him shortly. This issue, though, of people deliberately distorting information about residential schools came up when Main Street's Alex Mason spoke yesterday with Doug Sinclair, founder of Indigenous Watchdog. Most of their conversation was about the progress, or lack of it, on the Truth and Reconciliation Commission's calls to action. We played that for you earlier. But here's one more question Alex asked Doug.
17: Part of what I found really valuable about the work of the Truth and Reconciliation Commission was the way it pulled together the truth part. You know, people told their stories, often incredibly painful memories that they shared at cost to them emotionally, psychologically. And I wonder how well you feel the document is standing up in terms of being a place that people can turn to for the truth of what happened at residential schools, especially when you see something like we've seen just in the last few days, white nationalists showing up in Tkamloops.
18: Mm-hmm. Yeah. The challenge is that the reconciliation narrative is shifting and has shifted over the last 3 years. And initially, it was all around the survivors and their stories and honoring their memory and their experiences so that people would remember and act on that memory to ensure that things like that don't happen again. And so in the last 3 years, the residential school of denialism has been taking root. I mean, you have the largest newspaper chain in the country, the National Post and the other post media. I mean, they're constantly putting out articles undermining reconciliation, sabotaging the truth by propagating their own set of distortions and manipulations and misinformation about what residential schools and reconciliation is all about. And it's just, and that's disturbing when you see that, because I mean, look at how many people get their news from the National Post. And not just them, but just from some of the academics that are leading some of the residential school denialism charges. It dilutes the truth of the survivor's experience.
17: Do you know of anybody who's ever had any luck saying to somebody who's in denial about what happened in a residential school, for example, saying, hey, you should check out page 207 in the Truth and Reconciliation Commission's final report, which surely should carry more weight than a newspaper column?
18: Yeah, I think the problem is that a lot of the residential school denialists, I don't think they even have read the TRC or even have read any of the studies. The problem is, how do you convince people that have sort of drunk the Kool-Aid? I just don't think that they would be open.
0: That's the founder of Indigenous Watchdog, Doug Sinclair. So let's get back to Sean Carlton for a minute, an historian at the University of Manitoba, and his co-author, Negan Sinclair, whose father actually led the Truth and Reconciliation Commission. Their new book is called Truth Before Reconciliation, Confronting Residential School Denialism. They said on Front Burner that denialists have a variety of ways to, as Doug put it, dilute the experiences of people who went to residential schools, saying in the extreme that deaths didn't happen, that people who went to the schools are misremembering. It was a system of its time, or that the intentions were good and Indigenous people should be grateful. They say a handful of people lead the movement to cast doubt on what the Truth and Reconciliation Commission documented, even sharing strategies for how to promote their ideas online.
16: And in fact, it's important to point out that many of these people were promoting anti-Indigenous ideas before their cause was residential schools. Many of the folks, for example, one of Stephen Harper's former advisors, Thomas Flanagan, as part of the Calgary School, right, has been developing anti-Indigenous discourse, you know, about tax policy and other kinds of issues before. They've just now focused on residential schooling. This is why Negan and I always talk about, we need to understand the strategy, not just the substance of residential school denialism. In fact, if we are stuck in debating the substance, their ideas, we've already lost, because they try and entrap you, right? As if it's a reasonable debate, as if it's a reasonable discussion, just like Holocaust denialism. If you're debating whether Zilcon B was used in gas chambers or not, you've already become entrapped in the web of Holocaust denialism. They're using deliberately the same tax of Holocaust denialism. What does this sound like? Was it 6 million Jews that died, or was it 3 or maybe 2? How can we really trust survivors a testimony about the mass execution techniques if they survived? And they're trying to appeal to people who either already hate Indigenous people or are fearful that reconciliation is going to take something away from them. And so I think, you know, the more we understand the strategy of residential school denialism, the better we can intervene.
19: I spend a lot of time with Holocaust survivors. And if you talk to Holocaust survivors, they would often say, you know, like the many of the relationships I created in while being interned, I still have some of those relationships. And I still have individuals that I know, that I talk to, that I care about. Nobody would ever use that as the basis for saying the Holocaust was good. But it is amazing how many residential school denialists will say, this person who spoke about making a friend, this person who spoke about learning a skill, this person who spoke about having a good day, meant that the whole system was fine. Everything was fine. And it is the most absurd, nonsensical, unreasonable argument in bad faith you could ever make about residential schools.
0: That's Negan Sinclair on Front Burner back on June 29th with his co-author Sean Carleton. In July, the Assembly of First Nations passed an emergency resolution calling on the federal government to criminalize residential school denialism. Before that, a senator from Nunavut put forward just such an amendment to Bill C-9, the Combating Hate Act. It was not successful. The Minister of Crown Indigenous Relations said the government needs to make sure it does enough analysis and consultation first. Sean Carleton says it would not have outlawed private speech. Here's one last clip of him with Negan Sinclair on Front Burner once again. The guest host that day, by the way, was Jason Markasoff.
16: We're not talking about having a conversation at your dinner table or a conversation of colleagues trying to understand particular issues. Really, what's going on, if you read the language of the amendment, is the willful promotion of the downplay, the minimization, the attempt to cause harm. And what would qualify? Well, the creation of self-published books or conspiratorial documentaries that are really propaganda, right? That are attempts to cast all survivors as liars, as untrustworthy. The people that are deliberately, willfully creating this material, benefiting from it, profiting from it, monetizing misinformation, using it for their own political gain, just like the folks that are engaging in Holocaust denialism.
20: There is the issue that we have hate speech laws that have been around for decades. Do those not cover it off, Negan?
19: I think if we lived in a society in which we embedded a sense of respect and responsibility to Indigenous peoples, we may have laws that are broad-based that may deal with these very specific issues in which Indigenous peoples are targeted. But unfortunately, we don't live in that situation. We don't live in that society. And for such a long period of history in virtually every single corner of this country, the normalization of hating Indigenous peoples, perhaps we've seen this the most evident in government, in the justice system, in the schools that we exist within. And so we really have to take a targeted approach as opposed to a broad-based approach and sort of trust the broad span of laws, which, as we can see, protect one group of people very, very well, or a few groups of people, but do a terrible job protecting people who have been historically marginalized and continue to be. Now, is criminalization the only remedy? And I think that that's the real question here. And I think that, you know, desperate times call for desperate measures. And I think many of those who are seeking criminalization have for decades, and think about my father being one, the former head of the Commissioner to Truth and Reconciliation Commission, Marie Sinclair Ibon, and also some of the many different individuals who have been in the education system for decades upon decades upon decades upon decades, have said, let's do this through education. Let's do this through kindness. We set up a whole commission for 6 years to talk about the issue, and then created 94 calls to action in a peaceful, just, institutional fashion to try to deal with the issue of the chronic ignorance, the chronic situation involving Indigenous peoples who are treated as deficient and Canadians that are treated as superior. And we have a real problem in the society, and that is part of every single part of our society, as I mentioned before. That

0: statement or as a measure?
1: Well, it seems to be that some have reached that conclusion. I mean, we've written a book. So what are we saying? What we're saying is that we need more public dialogue, more conversation. And I am of the position that individuals who want to spread unreasonable, completely arbitrarily created information that poses as facts, and those who want to foster hatred based on ignorance and try to profit on misinformation, I don't think that's very reasonable. I think a reasonable dialogue can defeat that. However, others feel that we need to take more drastic steps, and far be it from me to step in the way of that. You know, certainly people in the Jewish community have felt that their reasonable dialogue with those who profess hatred certainly is not a progressive way to go.
2: I mean, the rise of anti-Indigenous racism that we are seeing, people will say this is just mean things that people say on the internet. That is not true. You know, Negan and I live in a city where there was a serial killer targeting Indigenous women who was posting residential school denialism at the time of his murders.
3: Jeremy Skibicki, convicted of 4 counts of first-degree murder for killing Morgan Harris, Mercedes Myron, Rebecca Contois, and a 4th woman known as Buffalo Woman.
4: This whole thing about racial purity.
3: He explained he met the women outside homeless shelters, had sex, and killed them in his apartment, thinking their lives were already wasted.
2: Residential school monuments are being targeted with graffiti, racial slurs, Nazi iconography. You know, in British Columbia, where I'm originally from, a guy drove his truck through a march of survivors yelling racist slurs at them. We've reached this point where a number of different things need to be done. And the law is only one tool, as Negan and I have argued, right? Canada's hate speech laws haven't been very effective, actually. And many legal scholars argue that it's largely symbolic.
5: That is Sean Carlton and Negan Sinclair, their interview in June on Front Burner by the CBC's Jason Markusoff. Their book has since been released. It's called Truth Before Reconciliation, Confronting Residential School Denialism. It's published by the University of Manitoba Press. I'm Paul Brothers, sitting in for Jeff Douglas, who returns on October 15th. This has been a province-wide edition of Main Street for the National Day for Truth and Reconciliation. Let's have Morgan Toney play us out.

0: Stevie Wonder with I Can See the Sun in Late December.
1: And I will not stop listening to that song. I couldn't if I wanted to. We are going to take a short break now. When we return, a researcher in Peru describes watching a key penguin colony dwindle from thousands to just a handful and says this super El Nino is just the latest fight they've had to endure.
0: And the absolute success of an absolute unit. A big brown bear named Backpack, who tips the scales at about 1,200 pounds, is crowned the winner of Fat Bear Week 2026.
1: 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I'm Neil Kirksall.
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3: I'm Steve Sutherland in Sydney. 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
5: This is CBC News. It's 7 o'clock. Good evening. I'm Cassie Williams. Here's what's making news this hour. We begin in the Halifax area, where a pedestrian was struck by a vehicle late this morning in Bedford and sent to hospital with serious injuries. Shortly before 11:30, first responders were called to a parking lot on Hammonds Plains Road near where it intersects with the Bedford Highway. Police say an 84-year-old woman received a summary offense ticket for failing to yield to a pedestrian on a sidewalk. Traffic was detoured in the area for about 2.5 hours. On PEI, the Lennox Island First Nation says PEI still has a lot of work to do on its share of the Truth and Reconciliation Commission's 94 calls to action. Last year, Chief Tabitha Bernard called out the province for failing to act on Action 84.

picture. We have to listen to survivors. We have to demand our records be released. We have to make sure our stories are told. If you have been impacted by the residential school system and need support, you can call the 24-hour Residential School Crisis Line at 1-866-925-4419.

As we come to the close for this day, the 6th National Day for Truth and Reconciliation, I want to thank you for joining me. Thank you to the team who helped put this together. Candace Miracle, Allison Gallagher, Jennifer Rowley, and Dennis Kalman. Thanks as well to the Eagle River Singers who performed in Ottawa today and who provided the soundtrack for the opening of our program, and you're listening to them right now. This has been Reconciliation on the Record. I'm Phelan Johnson, Nyawa, and good night.